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3: This is Alex Ritson with the newsroom. America's major TV networks jointly suspend their pooled coverage of events at the White House in response to Donald Trump's banning of three major outlets.
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3: Britain's new Prime Minister Andy Burnham approves UK military support for Saudi Arabia in its war against the Houthis in Yemen. Meanwhile, our reporter visits a refugee camp on the African side of the Red Sea to meet those fleeing the violence.

0: Between AI and social media and misinformation, it's good to be skeptical of what you hear. 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

0: Good morning. Here's how the president sounded after refusing to let CNN record a public appearance. What's he gain with his latest attack on the press? It's Morning Edition from NPR News.
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0: Coming up, we ask what permanent jobs come from building data centers. I'm Leila Faldin.
2: And I'm Steve Inskeep. Hollywood agent Ari Emanuel works with some of the world's...
0: Coming up, we ask what permanent jobs come from building data centers. I'm Leila Faldin.
2: And I'm Steve Inskeep. Hollywood agent Ari Emanuel works with... some

0: NPR News in Washington. I'm Dave Mattingly. The war with Iran and its disruption to oil shipments in the Middle East will likely be the major focus today when President Trump addresses the UN General Assembly. The president is also expected to meet with Gulf allies in the region during his trip to New York. Next week will mark 7 months since the U.S. and Israel began attacking Iran. The fighting has led to sharp spikes in energy prices in the U.S. and around the world amid a U.S. naval blockade of Iranian ports. The price of diesel in the U.S. rose again overnight to a new all-time high of nearly $6.53 a gallon. President Trump is scheduled to meet with Ukraine's President Volodymyr Zelensky on the sidelines of the U.N. General Assembly meeting. Ending Russia's war with Kyiv is expected to be the focus of their talks, as NPR's Michelle Kellerman reports.
1: In a social media post, President Trump says the, quote, ridiculous and never-ending war with Ukraine must be ended, saying Russia has lost control of its diesel oil industry. Ukrainian President Volodymyr Zelensky says if Russia stops attacking Ukrainian infrastructure, his country will stop attacking Russian energy. The European Union's top diplomat, Kaya Kallas, is also putting the onus on Moscow.
2: The pressure should be on the aggressor to stop attacking civilian infrastructure, and I'm sure that Ukrainian will respond the same way.
1: And she says there should be accountability for Russia's aggression. Michelle Kellerman, NPR News, New York.
0: The man who was shot and wounded in Texas by an officer with U.S. Immigration and Customs Enforcement is speaking out. That shooting occurred on Sunday in Austin after a traffic stop. Katie McAfee with member station KUT has more.
3: 28-year-old Wilbur Rafael Garces Perez is originally from Venezuela. He told reporters over the phone in Spanish that he spent 4 hours in the hospital before being released with a bullet still lodged near the back of his neck. A spokesperson for his attorney interpreted the phone call.
4: When he arrived at the detention center at 4 a.m., he also complained about the pain and he had to sleep on the floor.
3: Garces Perez's attorneys say he entered the U.S. legally through a Biden-era parole program the Trump administration canceled. The Department of Homeland Security says Garces Perez had a final order of removal and that the agency is investigating the shooting. For NPR News, I'm Katie McAfee in Austin.
0: The National Transportation Safety Board is investigating the crash of a helicopter involved in efforts to fight a wildfire in Yosemite National Park in California. Officials say two pilots aboard were killed when the helicopter went down on Sunday. At the time, it was dropping water on the fire. Their bodies were recovered yesterday. This is NPR News from Washington.
5: And with WSHU News, I'm Brian Scott Smith. Connecticut's former deputy budget director fled to Greece before he was to be sentenced on bribery charges. Now he is suing to keep his state pension. WSHU's Janice Roman has more.
6: Costa Diamantis was found guilty on 21 counts of bribery, extortion, and lying to prosecutors last fall. Diamantis was supposed to be sentenced last Thursday, but fled to Greece, where he is a dual citizen. State officials then announced that they would cut off his state pension payments. Now Diamantis is suing the Connecticut Comptroller and Attorney General for cutting off his pension benefits. Officials say a state law allows them to reduce a person's pension if they are convicted of any crime related to state office. Diamantis' attorney argued that the state did not go through the proper channels. Diamantis was found guilty of soliciting bribes from several construction contractors. Janice Roman, WSHU News.
5: The Jackson Laboratory in Farmington, Connecticut is developing a toolkit to help researchers study Parkinson's disease. Sujata Srinivasan reports on their work to find a cure.
7: Neurons in the brain of Parkinson's patients don't behave the way they should. Symptoms can only be managed up to a point. Jackson Lab's Justin McDonough says scientists investigating the cause have zeroed in on specific genes, in particular GBA1. It makes an enzyme that breaks down waste in the brain.
8: When an individual has specific changes of variation in GBA1, that waste management system essentially is dysfunctional, and this leads to death of the neuron eventually.
7: To understand what's going on, Jackson Labs will create a standardized collection of stem cells that other labs around the world can study. The hope is that the data coming out of all the labs will allow

0: and audio. It's unclear how long this will last, but we did see it play out at one Trump event yesterday. There was a ribbon cutting for the new White House helipad, and you couldn't hear what the president was saying.
1: NPR's Brian Mann reporting. Paramount Skydance is one step closer to a deal to merge with Warner Brothers Discovery. NPR's Mandalay Del Barco reports on the settlement of an antitrust lawsuit filed by a dozen state attorneys general.
2: Paramount CEO David Ellison agrees to operate Paramount Pictures and Warner Brothers separately, at least for now, and to release at least 30 films a year. He also promised to create an independence board for their news operations, CNN and CBS. California Attorney General Rob Bonta says those concessions and more satisfy antitrust concerns. Even so,
3: the settlement is not a vote of support for this merger. It is not a blessing.
2: Critics of the merger, like former Federal Trade Commissioner Alvaro Bedoya, say the attorneys general caved to Paramount after it threatened to leave California.
4: The billionaires won here. These guys censored, bribed, and bullied their way to the top.
2: The mega merger could finalize within weeks. Mandalay Del Barco, NPR News.
1: A Mississippi grand jury declined to issue any indictments in the death of Nolan Wells. The black teen was discovered dead off the Mississippi coast last July. From the Gulf States Newsroom and Mississippi Public Broadcasting, Elise Gregg has more.
5: Wells's cause of death over the 4th of July weekend, according to the report, was consistent with a drowning. 23 jurors reviewed witness testimony, GPS data, cell phone extractions, and more. The grand jury declined to make any indictments in Wells' death, finding no credible evidence of criminal activity leading to his death. Jurors found that Wells chose to stay at the island instead of leaving with the friends he originally came with. Here's Jackson County District Attorney Angel Myers McElrath.
6: And while on the island, he connected with even more friends. There is absolutely no evidence to support the allegations that Nolan's disappearance and death were racially motivated.
5: Wells was the only black friend in the group to go out and the only one who didn't return. For NPR News, I'm Elise Gregg in Jackson, Mississippi.
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7: And with WSHU News, I'm Brian Scott-Smith. Connecticut's former deputy budget director fled the country before he was to be sentenced on bribery charges. Now he is suing to keep his state pension. Costa Diamantis was found guilty on 21 counts of bribery and extortion. Diamantis was supposed to be sentenced last Thursday, but fled to Greece, where he is a dual citizen. State officials then announced they would cut off his state pension payments. Here's WSHU's Janice Roman with more.
8: Now Diamantis is suing the Connecticut Comptroller and Attorney General for cutting off his pension benefits. Officials say a state law allows them to reduce a person's pension if they are convicted of any crime related to state office.
7: Diamantis was found guilty of soliciting bribes from construction contractors when he was the head of Connecticut's school building office. The Jackson Laboratory in Farmington, Connecticut, is developing a toolkit to help researchers study Parkinson's disease. Sujata Srinivasan reports on their work to find a cure.
9: Neurons in the brain of Parkinson's patients don't behave the way they should. Symptoms can only be managed up to a point. Jackson Labs' Justin McDonough says scientists investigating the cause have zeroed in on specific genes, in particular GBA1. It makes an enzyme that breaks down waste in the brain.
10: When an individual has specific changes of variation in GBA1, that waste management system essentially is dysfunctional, and this leads to death of the neuron eventually.
9: To understand what's going on, Jackson Labs will create a standardized collection of stem cells that other labs around the world can study. The hope is that the data coming out of all the labs will align, taking the field closer to therapeutics. For the New England News Collaborative, I'm Sujata Srinivasan.
7: Connecticut has launched a $20 million upgrade of New Haven's historic Union Station. Officials say it will modernize the transportation hub and improve the experience for rail passengers. Here's WSHU's Ebong Udama with the details.
11: The project involves renovations to the station that would offer new retail and food service spaces, additional family restrooms, and a new wellness room. Garrett Ucolito is the state transportation commissioner.
12: We're transforming the main waiting area and the atrium with new seating, flooring, lighting, and other upgrades that will make the space more comfortable and welcoming while people wait for their trains.
11: Plans include a central artery.

0: that assisting any Iranian carriers would result in their exclusion from the U.S. banking system. The new measures are part of the Trump administration's Operation Economic Outcast, which include a secondary set of U.S. sanctions on aviation services that deal with Iran. Major Iranian carrier Mahan Airlines said it suspended its flights to Turkey and Oman last week. Hadil Al-Shalchi, NPR News, Istanbul.
1: Two Republican Senate candidates are calling for an end to the war with Iran. Michigan Senate candidate Mike Rogers and Iowa Congresswoman Ashley Hinson say Americans are shouldering high costs because of the war. Both Rogers and Hinson are in close races with Democratic opponents. Republicans have gotten a boost in a court battle over redistricting in Missouri. It could determine who controls the U.S. House after the midterms. A federal appeals court has ruled in favor of a Missouri voting map that would boost chances for Republican candidates. But NPR's Larry Kaplow reports the map is still on hold.
2: Even though some absentee ballots have already been mailed using the same districts as in 2024, an appeals court ruled that the map passed by Republicans last year should be used. The U.S. Court of Appeals for the 8th District said that's because that was the map that was used in the primaries. But the Missouri State Supreme Court recently ruled the new GOP map has to be approved by voters before it can be used. The U.S. Supreme Court refused to intervene in that decision. For now, the appeals court says the order for the new map should not be enforced for up to a week, with the U.S. Supreme Court expected to weigh in again.
1: NPR's Larry Kaplow. This is NPR.
3: And with WSHU News, I'm Brian Scott-Smith. Connecticut's former deputy budget director fled to Greece before he was to be sentenced on bribery charges. Now he is suing to keep his state pension. Here's WSHU's Janice Roman with the details.
4: Costa Diamantis was found guilty on 21 counts of bribery, extortion, and lying to prosecutors last fall. Diamantis was supposed to be sentenced last Thursday, but fled to Greece, where he is a dual citizen. State officials then announced that they would cut off his state pension payments. Now Diamantis is suing the Connecticut Comptroller and Attorney General for cutting off his pension benefits. Officials say a state law allows them to reduce a person's pension if they are convicted of any crime related to state office. Diamantis' attorney argued that the state did not go through the proper channels. Diamantis was found guilty of soliciting bribes from several construction contractors. Janice Roman, WSHU News.
3: The Jackson Laboratory in Farmington, Connecticut is developing a toolkit to help researchers study Parkinson's disease. Sujata Srinivasan reports on their work to find a cure.
5: Neurons in the brain of Parkinson's patients don't behave the way they should. Symptoms can only be managed up to a point. Jackson Labs' Justin McDonough says scientists investigating the cause have zeroed in on specific genes, in particular GBA1. It makes an enzyme that breaks down waste in the brain.
6: When an individual has specific changes of variation in GBA1, that waste management system essentially is dysfunctional, and this leads to death of the neuron eventually.
5: To understand what's going on, Jackson Labs will create a standardized collection of stem cells that other labs around the world can study. The hope is that the data coming out of all the labs will align, taking the field closer to therapeutics. For the New England News Collaborative, I'm Sujata Srinivasan.
3: Connecticut has launched a major upgrade of New Haven's historic Union Station. Justin Ellicker is New Haven's mayor. He says it will modernize the transportation hub.
7: Today we're announcing over $20 million in investment by the state to upgrade the interior and exterior of Union Station, modernizing the building and dramatically improving the experience for rail passengers.
3: The renovation would offer new retail and food service spaces, additional family restrooms, and a new wellness room. And the plans include a central atrium bar and cafe and a mezzanine level bar and lounge area. The work is to be done through a collaboration between the State Department of Transportation and the City of New Haven. Taking a look at the weather, a mostly cloudy day today with a high near exceeding 68 degrees. There will be winds out there gusting as high as 23 miles per hour. Tonight, mostly cloudy with a low around 52 and those winds gusting around 26 miles per hour.
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2: Good morning, I'm Sophie Glass-Ryan at the BBC. A report by United Nations experts has accused the Nicaraguan state of committing crimes against humanity to crush dissent and control the population. The BBC's Mimi Swaby has the details.
3: The report says the Nicaraguan authorities have coordinated enforced disappearances, torture, and the arbitrary detention of political opponents as part of a widespread and systemic crackdown on civilians. The UN experts say they've verified more than 160 disappearances since 2018, when a wave of anti-government protests left more than 300 dead and triggered a mass exodus from the country.
2: At least 11 people have been injured in western Turkey in a shooting in front of a high school in Turgutlu, east of Izmir. All are said to be students. Orla Guerin reports.
4: Just before 8 a.m. local time, the shooting started, right outside the gates. CCTV footage, apparently from earlier, appears to show the suspect walking through quiet streets, checking a shotgun. Local media reports say he is a 15-year-old student from the school, but this is unconfirmed.
2: And in Australia, the Victoria state government has proposed strict regulations for new data centres that would require the facilities to secure their own renewable energy supply. The centres would also be forced to use non-drinking water for cooling. I'm Sophie Glass-Ryan at the BBC in London.
1: And still to come, the US House of Representatives is out until after the November elections, and the Senate isn't far behind them. WSHU's Ebong Udama speaks with Connecticut Mirror's Lisa Hagen to discuss the end of the congressional session as part of our collaborative podcast, Long Story Short. 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
0: Good morning, I'm Steve Inskeep. The Campaign for North Africa is a World War II-themed board game. Hyper-detailed. Each army unit has its own water supply. Italians need more of it because they need to make pasta. That is in the rules. Nobody's known ever to have finished a complete game, including the creator. Two friends are trying and making a podcast about it. One practice turn took them more than 20 episodes. This could take longer than the war. It's Morning Edition.
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6: This is Morning Edition from NPR News. I'm Leila Fadel.
0: And I'm Steve Inskeep with a report card on progress. World leaders agreed in 2015 to set a series of goals to improve everything from clean water to world peace. They hope to meet those goals by 2030. As United Nations leaders meet this week in New York, reporter Kamala Thiagarajan checked in on how they're doing. Welcome.
7: Hi, Steve.
0: Are any of these goals going to be met?
7: I would say very few, if any. You know, and that's because the world is nowhere close to achieving what leaders set out to do in 2015. Representatives from all over the world signed off on these goals like gender equality, clean water and sanitation, peace, justice, strong institutions. And these goals were broken down into many measurable targets. Just 15% of these targets are on track. Roughly half are making marginal progress. But others are stagnant, they're not going anywhere. And some of these goals, we're even worse off than we were in 2015.
0: Wow, so are we making any progress as a planet?
7: Some of the health goals are actually seeing some positive trends. So experts I talked to told me that child mortality rates are going down, fewer babies are dying, and life expectancy is increasing. Paul Spiegel, the director of the Johns Hopkins Center for Humanitarian Health in Baltimore, says that the goals worked where money, technology, political will all lined up. For instance, he says that since 2015, a lot more people have access to safe drinking water. Electricity reaches 92% of the world. 74% of the world is connected to the internet.
0: Okay, so electricity, internet access, things like that are good. Which ones are not so good?
7: Hunger. especially due to crises. So more people are not getting enough to eat, and the number of refugees relative to the global population has more than doubled since 2015. And on the environmental front, species are going extinct, and there's a lot of hazardous waste as the world's appetite for electronics and related goods soars. So Andrew Shepherd from the Institute of Development Studies in the UK says policymakers really need to be better at anticipating these crises and responding to emergencies.
0: What else do experts say governments should have been doing?
7: Experts want to see governments build resilient institutions that actually help people, such as giving people more easier access to loans, for instance, to get them through the hard times. So also experts say focusing on climate and environment is key, investing more in climate resilience, for instance, and increasing disease surveillance, community infrastructure, strengthening food, agriculture, social systems. All of this will help.
0: You know, it must have seemed like a nice idea in 2015 to set goals like world peace. But were these goals overall just unrealistic?
7: That's a question that experts continue to debate. I talked to Charles Kenny, who is with the Washington, D.C. think tank called the Center for Global Development. He says the goals are not impossible to achieve, but it would take dramatic policy change from participating countries. And I think you're right. I mean, it's hard to imagine that kind of global cooperation in today because we live in a world where there's so much unresolved conflict and a lot of bad sentiments. So it's a very different world from 2015. But what experts remind us is that like governments just have to prioritize these goals in order for them to succeed, and they're not unachievable. It's also important to note that even if a country is not achieving a goal, they still may be making progress on it. So they say that there's still reason for hope.
0: That's Kamala Thiagarajan, and you can read more of her reporting at npr.org. This is NPR News.
1: 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Always on your smart speaker, of course, or mobile device. 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
9: This is Long Story Short from the Connecticut Mirror and WSHU Public Radio. I'm Ebong Udama. Both chambers of Congress returned to Capitol Hill last week for a brief session before heading back to the campaign trail. In one chamber, the session was briefer than expected.
10: It's an election season, so lawmakers and leaders are always have it on their mind. They want to get their members back in the districts as soon as possible. And they don't want to put them essentially in the line of fire if they have to vote on controversial legislation.
9: That's Lisa Hagan, the Connecticut Mirror's federal policy reporter based in Washington, D.C. She's investigated the brief session by Congress and why no action on new legislation is expected from lawmakers before the midterms. Hello, Lisa. When lawmakers returned to Washington last week, the House was expected to be in for a week and the Senate for 3 weeks. But after a couple of days, the House was shuttered by Speaker Mike Johnson. Why?
10: Actually, the House was going to be in even longer. They were supposed to be in for kind of the same amount of time as the Senate. And so they had already once cut it short. And so that's when it kind of it came down to that week. And then they cut it down to, you know, basically 3 days last week. So it was even shorter than expected. And so, you know, it's always it's an election season. So lawmakers and leaders are always have it on their mind. They want to get their members back in the districts as soon as possible. And they don't want to put them essentially in the line of fire if they have to vote on controversial legislation. And so one of the bills that had come up was from a member of a Republican, Thomas Massey, a Republican from Kentucky. He was trying to force a vote on impeaching Defense Secretary Pete Hegseth. And so that had been on the docket. And then they basically punted on that. And then they sent members home. So, you know, various different reasons why that was the case. But it's always, they always keep it in mind. They don't want anything controversial and they want to get their members home for campaign season.
9: So what actions did they take? In the, I know that there was a bill they acted on because the Connecticut House delegation sent press releases about the fact that they didn't vote for this bill, which was a bill that was sponsored by a fellow Connecticut Senator, Richard Blumenthal, on a Russia sanctions bill. Could you just tell us a little bit about that and why in the House the entire state delegation voted against it?
10: Yeah, it was a really interesting dynamic because Connecticut's congressional delegation, you know, the five members in the House and the two senators, they're all Democrats. They usually vote pretty much in uniform a lot of the time. Obviously, sometimes some take different votes. And so there was the Russia sanctions bill that got fully through Congress last week. And so that was something where Congress was able to see some legislative action ahead of the election. And as you said, Senator Richard Blumenthal from Connecticut, a major champion behind this bill, worked on it for years with the now late Senator Lindsey Graham. And so the Senate got it through. And then one of the final actions of the House last week was voting on that Russia sanctions bill. Ultimately got through the House, sent it to President Trump's desk. But interestingly enough, the five-member delegation in the House from Connecticut all voted against the bill. And so they, you know, put out a pretty lengthy statement. They had thanked Senator Blumenthal on the work. They had reiterated their support for Ukraine, wanting more military aid for them. But they had basically boiled it down to, which was a point of contention for a lot of Democrats, that they didn't want to give President Trump more tariff authority and give him more leeway to be able to make that decision whether to implement various tariffs on those countries that import a lot of oil and gas from Russia. And so that is essentially where that came down to. But very interesting split in a delegation that doesn't typically split very often.
9: Yeah. And also Connecticut's other U.S. Senator, Chris Murphy, proposed legislation on ICE. What exactly is he proposing? And it seems as if a lot of what happened in Danbury in the past month with the ICE raids helped propel his introducing this legislation.
10: Yeah, it definitely seemed like it was in direct response to what had happened in Danbury. It was a trio of bills, pretty simple, all one-pagers, and they all essentially said the same thing, that it would bar immigration enforcement operations at playgrounds, childcare facilities, and school bus stops. And so he introduced all of that. There are similar pieces of legislation that Democrats have introduced, kind of barring similar operations at what we call sensitive locations. And so a lot of the times that's at churches, at hospitals, what have you. The ones that he proposed are definitely places that are frequented by kids and by families. And definitely in more school, you know, settings and daycare as well. And so it's reflective of work that Senator Murphy has already tried to pursue a lot of. He and other Democrats, especially over the past year, were trying to push for various different immigration reforms, ICE reforms. And so those have all largely been stalled. They were kind of at play when Congress was negotiating government funding. That all got tied up in a bow earlier this year. Republicans were able to act on it alone. And because of that, and because they have the majority, those reforms fell to the wayside. And so Senator Murphy is proposing new reforms or putting this in new legislation. But again, you know, Senate is about to recess at the end of the month. We have an election, and then they have only several weeks afterwards. And it's very difficult for Congress to get big legislation passed after an election and before their work wraps up before the holidays.
9: Okay, so basically no more action for Congress. We can't, voters cannot expect any particular action from Congress on legislation before the election.
10: The Senate will do a few things. They're trying to put a bow on fully passing on the Senate side this college sports bill that I also wrote about, that both Senator Murphy and Senator Blumenthal are opposed to. But even if it gets past the Senate, it's still got to go through the House, and the House is off through the election. So they're basically in a holding pattern. And so the Senate, the best case scenario for the Senate is that they can pass nominations, or at least for Senate Republicans, they can pass some of President Trump's nominees, because you don't need the House to act on that. Otherwise, again, they're kind of in limbo until after the election.
9: Wow. Okay. Well, thank you so much, Lisa.
10: Thank you for having me.
9: Lisa Hagan is the Connecticut Mirror's federal policy reporter based in Washington, D.C. Long Story Short comes from WSHU Public Radio and the Connecticut Mirror. 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
0: Good morning. President Trump hopes to project the image of a peacemaker at the United Nations today. How does he do that with war still ongoing in Ukraine and Iran? It's Morning Edition from NPR News.
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0: States that sued to stop Paramount's merger with Warner Brothers Discovery are dropping their opposition. I'm Steve Inskeep.
6: And I'm Leila Faldin. California Attorney General Rob Bonta explains what's in the settlement. Also, new evidence answers the old question. Did Thomas Jefferson, the writer of All Men Are Created Equal, have children born into slavery? It's Tuesday, September 22nd. On this day in 1862, Abraham Lincoln issued the first Emancipation Proclamation, declaring all enslaved people in the Confederacy free if the fighting continued. The news is next.
12: Live from NPR News in Washington, I'm Korva Coleman. The UN General Assembly will convene its latest session today in New York. World leaders will speak to delegates all week. They'll begin this morning with remarks by President Trump. His speech comes as the U.S.-led war with Iran is close to 7 months old, and world energy prices are soaring because of it. Brazil's leader will also speak today. Catherine Osborne reports the country is on the verge of an election, and Brazilian officials have accused the U.S. of meddling in it.
13: Left-wing Brazilian President Luiz Inácio Lula da Silva says he'll carry a direct message to President Trump at the U.N., warning against election interference. Lula is seeking re-election. His main opponent, right-wing candidate Flávio Bolsonaro, son of former President Jair Bolsonaro, has sought to build close ties with Trump. And the Trump administration has meted out tariffs, sanctions, and public criticism against Brazil that are harsher than its treatment of right-wing governments in the same region. Lula's speech at the UN comes right before Trump's own. For NPR News, I'm Catherine Osborne in Rio de Janeiro.
12: One of the topics confronting world leaders gathered at the United Nations is artificial intelligence. NPR's John Ruwitch reports more than 20 of them are calling for stronger AI oversight.
14: In an online statement, leaders say AI could improve lives, advance science, and strengthen economies, but
12: 20 of them are calling for stronger AI oversight.
14: In an online statement, leaders say AI could improve lives, advance science, and strengthen economies, but

0: has rejected calls for guardrails, saying the U.S. must retain its competitive edge in AI. John Ruwich, NPR News.
1: A federal judge has scheduled a hearing for tomorrow on the lawsuit filed by media organizations that President Trump is barred from the White House. NPR's Brian Mann says Trump has doubled down on his decision to block the media organizations.
2: Writing on his Truth Social platform, he called CNN, MS Now, and Politico dangerous and a threat to democracy. In a statement sent to NPR, the White House argued that media access is a privilege for journalists, not a right. Then, late yesterday, Trump and the White House announced they're launching their own 24/7 video stream. They're calling it Trump TV.
1: NPR's Brian Mann reporting. Meanwhile, five major TV networks that provide pool video coverage of the president are suspending that work to protest Trump's block. This was announced by the Washington bureau chief of Fox News, who chairs the TV pool. NPR, The New York Times, and Washington Post are suspending use of shared audio and photographs until further notice. This is NPR.
3: With WSHU News, I'm Brian Scott Smith. Connecticut's former deputy budget director fled the country before he was to be sentenced on bribery charges. Now he is suing to keep his state pension. Costa Diamantis was found guilty on 21 counts of bribery and extortion. Diamantis was supposed to be sentenced last Thursday but fled to Greece, where he is a dual citizen. State officials then announced they would cut off his state pension payments. Here's WSHU's Janice Roman with more.
4: Now Diamantis is suing the Connecticut Comptroller and Attorney General for cutting off his pension benefits. Officials say a state law allows them to reduce a person's pension if they are convicted of any crime related to state office.
3: Diamantis was found guilty of soliciting bribes from construction contractors when he was the head of Connecticut's school building office. The Jackson Laboratory in Farmington, Connecticut, is developing a toolkit to help researchers study Parkinson's disease. Sujata Srinivasan reports on their work to find a cure.
5: Neurons in the brain of Parkinson's patients don't behave the way they should. Symptoms can only be managed up to a point. Jackson Labs' Justin McDonough says scientists investigating the cause have zeroed in on specific genes, in particular GBA1. It makes an enzyme that breaks down waste in the brain.
6: When an individual has specific changes of variation in GBA1, that waste management system essentially is dysfunctional, and this leads to death of the neuron eventually.
5: To understand what's going on, Jackson Labs will create a standardized collection of stem cells that other labs around the world can study. The hope is that the data coming out of all the labs will align, taking the field closer to therapeutics. For the New England News Collaborative, I'm Sujata Srinivasan.
3: Connecticut has launched a $20 million upgrade of New Haven's historic Union Station. Officials say it will modernize the transportation hub and improve the experience for rail passengers. WSHU's Ebong Udama has the details.
7: The project involves renovations to the station that would offer new retail and food service spaces, additional family restrooms, and a new wellness room. Garrett Ucolito is the state transportation commissioner.
8: We're transforming the main waiting area and the atrium with new seating, flooring, lighting, and other upgrades that will make the space more comfortable and welcoming while people wait for their trains.
7: Plans include a central atrium, bar and cafe, and a mezzanine-level bar and lounge area. In addition, the improvements will include renovated office and rail administration space. The renovations are being done by the Union Station Partnership, a collaboration between the State Department of Transportation and the City of New Haven. Ebong Udama, WSHU News.
3: Weather today mostly cloudy with a high near 68 degrees and gusting winds at 23 miles per hour. Tonight mostly cloudy, staying dry. There's temperatures dropping to 52 degrees.
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10: It's Morning Edition from NPR News. I'm Steve Inskeep.
11: And I'm Leila Fadel. Good morning. President Trump will address world leaders later this morning at the United Nations General Assembly.
10: Those world leaders will see a president who's under pressure at home and abroad. He's faced legal and political setbacks. as well as concerns about the economic effects of the war he launched.

0: Attorneys General. NPR's Mandalay Del Barco reports on what the agreement means for the business moving forward.
1: Ellison and company agreed to operate Paramount Pictures and Warner Brothers Studios separately for now. They promised to spend $300 million more to make movies in the U.S. And the court documents they signed say that in the first 2 years, the combined company will release at least 30 films a year, and at least four of those independent films. But it's unclear what it means that half of those films would be produced jointly.
0: NPR's Mandalay Del Barco reporting. This is NPR.
2: And with WSHU News, I'm Brian Scott-Smith. Connecticut's former deputy budget director fled to Greece before he was to be sentenced on bribery charges. Now he is suing to keep his state pension. Here's WSHU's Janice Roman with the details.
3: Costa Diamantis was found guilty on 21 counts of bribery, extortion, and lying to prosecutors last fall. Diamantis was supposed to be sentenced last Thursday, but fled to Greece, where he is a dual citizen. State officials then announced that they would cut off his state pension payments. Now Diamantis is suing the Connecticut Comptroller and Attorney General for cutting off his pension benefits. Officials say a state law allows them to reduce a person's pension if they are convicted of any crime related to state office. Diamantis' attorney argued that the state did not go through the proper channels. Diamantis was found guilty of soliciting bribes from several construction contractors. Janice Roman, WSHU News.
2: The Jackson Laboratory in Farmington, Connecticut is developing a toolkit to help researchers study Parkinson's disease. Sujata Srinivasan reports on their work to find a cure.
4: Neurons in the brain of Parkinson's patients don't behave the way they should. Symptoms can only be managed up to a point. Jackson Lab's Justin McDonough says scientists investigating the cause have zeroed in on specific genes, in particular GBA1. It makes an enzyme that breaks down waste in the brain.
5: When an individual has specific changes of variation in GBA1, that waste management system essentially is dysfunctional, and this leads to death of the neuron eventually.
4: To understand what's going on, Jackson Labs will create a standardized collection of stem cells that other labs around the world can study. The hope is that the data coming out of all the labs will align, taking the field closer to therapeutics. For the New England News Collaborative, I'm Sujata Srinivasan.
2: Connecticut has launched a major upgrade of New Haven's historic Union Station. Justin Ellicker is New Haven's mayor. He says it will modernize the transportation hub.
6: Today we're announcing over $20 million in investment by the state to upgrade the interior and exterior of Union Station, modernizing the building and dramatically improving the experience for rail passengers.
2: The renovations would offer new retail and food service spaces, additional family restrooms, and a new wellness room. And the plans include a central atrium bar and cafe and a mezzanine-level bar and lounge area. The work is to be done through a collaboration between the State Department of Transportation and the City of New Haven. Taking a look at the weather, it's going to be a mostly cloudy day across the region with a high near or exceeding 68 degrees. Easterly winds with some gusts as high as 23 miles per hour. Tonight, mostly cloudy, temperatures dropping to 52 degrees, and those winds will be picking up to a high of 26 miles per hour.
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9: And I'm Leila Faldin. Good morning. The country's biggest news organizations are banding together to protest President Trump's attacks on journalists.
8: Yeah, media outlets including the New York Times and Fox News are suspending their use of what's called pool audio, video, and photographs of the president. That's where a small group of reporters follows the president around. NPR is a leader in the radio pool and will not use audio from White House events until further notice. Here's what they're all responding to. Reporters from CNN, MS Now, and Politico were banned from entering the White House because the president didn't like what they reported. Those news organizations have sued. Coming up, we'll speak with CNN's former White House correspondent Jim Acosta, who President Trump tried and failed to keep out of the White House during his first term. We begin with the latest news.
9: NPR's Brian Mann is following the developments and joins me now. Good morning.

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2: Good morning, I'm Temeskan Devasai at the BBC. A UN report has accused the Nicaraguan state of crimes against humanity. It says authorities carried out enforced disappearances, torture and arbitrary detention of political opponents as part of a widespread and systemic attack on civilians. The BBC's Mimi Swaby reports.
3: The UN experts say they've verified more than 160 disappearances since 2018, when a wave of anti-government protests left more than 300 dead and triggered a mass exodus from the country. They also say, since then, the authorities are responsible for the deaths in custody of 8 people detained on political grounds.
2: At least 11 people have been injured in western Turkey in a shooting in front of a high school. All are said to be students. The details from Orla Guerin.
4: CCTV footage captured earlier showed a male figure walking through quiet streets. Later footage appears to show him running from the scene, gun still in hand. The authorities say the suspect's mother, father and grandfather, who owned the weapon, have all been detained.
2: And a report in England on the impact of artificial intelligence in education is warning that getting to grips with the technology requires the same level of national urgency as wars and epidemics. Here's Alitra Naismith.
5: The report criticises Britain's approach. It warns young people are already using AI far more extensively than anybody realises, with polling suggesting many think AI lessens the importance of education. Some even think it will eventually make universities useless.
2: I'm Temeskan Devasai at the BBC in London.
1: And still to come, the US House of Representatives is out until after the November elections, and the Senate isn't far behind them. WSHU's Ebong Udama speaks with Connecticut Mirror's Lisa Hagen to discuss the end of the congressional session as part of our collaborative podcast with them, Long Story Short. That's ahead in the final 15 minutes of Morning Edition right here on WSHU Public Radio.
0: Good morning, I'm Steve Inskeep. The Campaign for North Africa is a World War II-themed board game. Hyper-detailed. Each army unit has its own water supply. Italians need more of it because they need to make pasta. That is in the rules. Nobody's known ever to have finished a complete game, including the creator. Two friends are trying and making a podcast about it. One practice turn took them more than 20 episodes. This could take longer than the war. It's Morning Edition.
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7: This is Morning Edition from NPR News. I'm Leila Fadel.
0: And I'm Steve Inskeep with a report card on progress. World leaders agreed in 2015 to set a series of goals to improve everything from clean water to world peace. They hope to meet those goals by 2030. As United Nations leaders meet this week in New York, reporter Kamala Thiagarajan checked in on how they're doing. Welcome.
8: Hi, Steve.
0: Are any of these goals going to be met?
8: I would say very few, if any. You know, and that's because the world is nowhere close to achieving what leaders set out to do in 2015. Representatives from all over the world signed off on these goals like gender equality, clean water and sanitation, peace, justice, strong institutions. And these goals were broken down into many measurable targets. Just 15% of these targets are on track. Roughly half are making marginal progress. But others are stagnant. They're not going anywhere. And some of these goals, we're even worse off than we were in 2015.
0: Wow. So are we making any progress as a planet?
8: Some of the health goals are actually seeing some positive trends. So experts I talked to told me that child mortality rates are going down, fewer babies are dying, and life expectancy is increasing. Paul Spiegel, the director of the Johns Hopkins Center for Humanitarian Health in Baltimore, says that the goals worked where money, technology, political will all lined up. For instance, he says that since 2015, a lot more people have access to safe drinking water. Electricity reaches 92% of the world. 74% of the world is connected to the internet.
0: Okay, so electricity, internet access, things like that are good. Which ones are not so good?
8: Hunger. especially due to crises. So more people are not getting enough to eat, and the number of refugees relative to the global population has more than doubled since 2015. And on the environmental front, species are going extinct, and there's a lot of hazardous waste as the world's appetite for electronics and related goods soars. So Andrew Shepherd from the Institute of Development Studies in the UK says policymakers really need to be better at anticipating these crises and responding to emergencies.
0: What else do experts say governments should have been doing?
8: Experts want to see governments build resilient institutions that actually help people, such as giving people more easier access to loans, for instance, to get them through the hard times. So also experts say focusing on climate and environment is key. Investing more in climate resilience, for instance, and increasing disease surveillance, community infrastructure, strengthening food, agriculture, social systems, all of this will help.
0: You know, it must have seemed like a nice idea in 2015 to set goals like world peace. But were these goals overall just unrealistic?
8: That's a question that experts continue to debate. I talked to Charles Kenny, who is with the Washington, D.C. think tank called the Center for Global Development. He says the goals are not impossible to achieve, but it would take dramatic policy change from participating countries. And I think you're right. I mean, it's hard to imagine that kind of global cooperation in today because we live in a world where there's so much unresolved conflict and a lot of bad sentiments. So it's a very different world from 2015. But what experts remind us is that like governments just have to prioritize these goals in order for them to succeed, and they're not unachievable. It's also important to note that even if a country is not achieving a goal, they still may be making progress on it. So they say that there's still reason for hope.
0: That's Kamala Thiagarajan, and you can read more of her reporting at npr.org. This is NPR News.
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9: President Trump and Chinese President Xi are set to meet this week in a highly anticipated high-stakes summit. It comes amid stark warnings over AI safety, U.S.-China tensions over trade, and the ongoing war in Iran. What's on the agenda, and what do each of these superpowers want? President Xi comes to Washington next time on 1A.
1: 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Now, you've heard it here, the conversations on After All Things with Sabrina Garone, the stories behind the headlines on Long Story Short with Ebong Udoma. 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
10: This is Long Story Short from the Connecticut Mirror and WSHU Public Radio. I'm Ebong Udoma. Both chambers of Congress returned to Capitol Hill last week for a brief session before heading back to the campaign trail. In one chamber, the session was briefer than expected.
11: It's an election season, so lawmakers and leaders are always have it on their mind. They want to get their members back in the districts as soon as possible. And they don't want to put them essentially in the line of fire if they have to vote on controversial legislation.
10: That's Lisa Hagan, the Connecticut Mirror's federal policy reporter based in Washington, D.C. She's investigated the brief session by Congress on why no action on new legislation is expected from lawmakers before the midterms. Hello, Lisa. When lawmakers returned to Washington last week, the House was expected to be in for a week and the Senate for 3 weeks. But after a couple of days, the House was shuttered by Speaker Mike Johnson. Why?
11: Actually, the House was going to be in even longer. They were supposed to be in for kind of the same amount of time as the Senate. And so they had already once cut it short. And so that's when it kind of it came down to that week. And then they cut it down to, you know, basically 3 days last week. So it was even shorter than expected. And so, you know, it's always it's an election season. So lawmakers and leaders are always have it on their mind. They want to get their members back in the districts as soon as possible. And they don't want to put them essentially in the line of fire if they have to vote on controversial legislation. And so one of the bills that had come up was from a member of a Republican, Thomas Massie, a Republican from Kentucky. He was trying to force a vote on impeaching Defense Secretary Pete Hegseth. And so that had been on the docket. And then they basically punted on that. And then they sent members home. So, you know, various different reasons why that was the case. But it's always, they always keep it in mind. They don't want anything controversial and they want to get their members home for campaign season.
10: So what actions did they take? In the, I know that there was a bill they acted on because the Connecticut House delegation sent press releases about the fact that they didn't vote for this bill, which was a bill that was sponsored by a fellow Connecticut Senator, Richard Blumenthal, on a Russia sanctions bill. Could you just tell us a little bit about that and why in the House the entire state delegation voted against it?
11: Yeah, it was a really interesting dynamic because Connecticut's congressional delegation, you know, the five members in the House and the two senators, they're all Democrats. They usually vote pretty much in uniform a lot of the time. Obviously, sometimes some take different votes. And so there was the Russia sanctions bill that got fully through Congress last week. And so that was something where Congress was able to see some legislative action ahead of the election. And as you said, Senator Richard Blumenthal from Connecticut, a major champion behind this bill, worked on it for years with the now late Senator Lindsey Graham. And so the Senate got it through. And then one of the final actions of the House last week was voting on that Russia sanctions bill. Ultimately got through the House, sent it to President Trump's desk. But interestingly enough, the five-member delegation in the House from Connecticut all voted against the bill. And so they, you know, put out a pretty lengthy statement. They had thanked Senator Blumenthal on the work. They had reiterated their support for Ukraine, wanting more military aid for them. But they had basically boiled it down to, which was a point of contention for a lot of Democrats, that they didn't want to give President Trump more tariff authority and give him more leeway to be able to make that decision whether to implement various tariffs on those countries that import a lot of oil and gas from Russia. And so that is essentially where that came down to. But very interesting split in a delegation that doesn't typically split very often.
10: Yeah. And also Connecticut's other U.S. Senator, Chris Murphy, proposed legislation on ICE. What exactly is he proposing? And it seems as if a lot of what happened in Danbury in the past month with the ICE raids helped propel his introducing this legislation.
11: Yeah, it definitely seemed like it was in direct response to what had happened in Danbury. It was a trio of bills, pretty simple, all one pagers, and they all essentially said the same thing, that it would bar immigration enforcement operations at playgrounds, childcare facilities, and school bus stops. And so he introduced all of that. There are similar pieces of legislation that Democrats have introduced, kind of barring similar operations at what we call sensitive locations. And so a lot of the times that's at churches, at hospitals, what have you. The ones that he proposed are definitely places that are frequented by kids and by families. And definitely in more school, you know, settings and daycare as well. And so it's reflective of work that Senator Murphy has already tried to pursue a lot of. He and other Democrats, especially over the past year, were trying to push for various different immigration reforms, ICE reforms. And so those have all largely been stalled. They were kind of at play when Congress was negotiating government funding. That all got tied up in a bow earlier this year. Republicans were able to act on it alone. And because of that, and because they have the majority, those reforms fell to the wayside. And so Senator Murphy is proposing new reforms or putting this in new legislation. But again, you know, Senate is about to recess at the end of the month. We have an election, and then they have only several weeks afterwards. And it's very difficult for Congress to get big legislation passed after an election and before their work wraps up before the holidays.
12: Okay, so basically no more action for Congress. We can't, voters cannot expect any particular action from Congress on legislation before the election.
11: The Senate will do a few things. They're trying to put a bow on fully passing on the Senate side this college sports bill that I also wrote about, that both Senator Murphy and Senator Blumenthal are opposed to. But even if it gets past the Senate, it's still got to go through the House, and the House is off through the election. So they're basically in a holding pattern. And so the Senate, the best case scenario for the Senate is that they can pass nominations, or at least for Senate Republicans, they can pass some of President Trump's nominees, because you don't need the House to act on that. Otherwise, again, they're kind of in limbo until after the election.
12: Wow. Okay. Well, thank you so much, Lisa.
11: Thank you for having me.
12: Lisa Hagan is the Connecticut Mirror's federal policy reporter based in Washington, D.C. Long Story Short comes from WSHU Public Radio and the Connecticut Mirror. 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I'm Ebong Udama.
1: 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I'm Brian Scott-Smith. Thanks for having me along with you. We will do this all again tomorrow. In fact, it's our pledge drive. Have yourself a safe day. Up next on WSHU, it's 1A.
9: AI concerns, tensions over trade, and the ongoing war in Iran. Chinese President Xi Jinping heads to the White House with plenty to discuss. From WAMU and NPR in Washington, this is 1A. Hi, I'm Jen White. Today on 1A, China's President Xi and President Trump are set to meet on Thursday. It comes as concerns over AI security reaches new heights in the U.S., with warnings from those inside the industry saying the technology could pose an existential threat. But with China and the U.S. wrestling for dominance in tech and the global economy, will those warnings be heeded? We talk through the goals of the two superpowers and who may have the upper hand this week. But first, a survey out today finds more Americans say the First Amendment is vital, but may go too far. All that after this news.
13: Live from NPR News in Washington, I'm Korva Coleman. The Secretary General of the United Nations has opened this week's high-level debate with a stark warning about today's fractured world. NPR's Michelle Kellerman reports his term ends this year, but he says he's not ready to look back.
14: Political divides have deepened, the climate crisis is a daily reality, and artificial intelligence is moving at a speed that has stunned even those who created it. Those are some of the warnings from UN Secretary General Antonio Guterres. He's calling for cooperation on these global challenges and an end to conflicts, from Russia's war in Ukraine to the U.S. war with Iran. In the Middle East, Guterres calls the Hamas October 7th attack on Israel abhorrent and says what followed was an onslaught on Palestinians unlike anything he's seen as Secretary General. And he's warning that violence in the West Bank, in his words, raises the specter of ethnic cleansing. Michelle Kellerman, NPR News, the United Nations.
13: President Trump will also address the UN General Assembly shortly. Stocks opened mixed this morning as a blockbuster entertainment merger moves closer to the finish line. NPR's Scott Horsley reports the Dow Jones Industrial Average slipped more than 40 points in early trading.
15: The $81 billion merger of Paramount Skydance and Warner Brothers Discovery looks set for the closing credits now that Paramount has reached a settlement with a dozen states that challenged the deal on antitrust grounds. California and other states dropped their complaint after Paramount agreed to boost its domestic movie production and guard the editorial independence of its TV news networks. Critics say the settlement doesn't go far enough and warn the combination of two big movie and TV companies will lead to reduced competition and higher prices. Crude oil prices fell for the fifth day in a row, while retail gasoline prices in the U.S. dipped by less than a penny a gallon overnight. AAA says the average price of diesel fuel is still climbing to another record high near $6.53. Scott Horsley, NPR News, Washington.
13: A grand jury in Mississippi has declined to issue any indictments in the death case of a young black man. Nolan Wells died over the 4th of July holiday off the Mississippi coast. The grand jury found that the cause and manner of his death was undetermined, but that drowning is likely based on a diagnosis by exclusion. Jackson County District Attorney Angel Myers McElrath.
16: After a thorough and exhaustive
13: by exclusion. Jackson County District Attorney Angel Myers McElrath.
16: After a thorough and exhaustive investigation

0: WSHU News. I'm Shelley Hassman-Kadish. Connecticut's former deputy budget director fled the country before he was to be sentenced on bribery charges. Now he is suing to keep his state pension. Costa Diamantis was found guilty on 21 counts of bribery and extortion. Diamantis was supposed to be sentenced last Thursday, but fled to Greece, where he's a dual citizen. State officials then announced they would cut off his state pension payments. Here's WSHU's Janice Roman with more.
1: Now Diamantis is suing the Connecticut Comptroller and Attorney General for cutting off his pension benefits. Officials say a state law allows them to reduce a person's pension if they are convicted of any crime related to state office.
0: Diamantis was found guilty of soliciting bribes from construction contractors when he was the head of Connecticut's school building office. The Jackson Laboratory in Farmington, Connecticut is developing a toolkit to help researchers study Parkinson's disease. Suhata Srinivasan reports on their work to find a cure.
2: Neurons in the brain of Parkinson's patients don't behave the way they should. Symptoms can only be managed up to a point. Jackson Labs' Justin McDonough says scientists investigating the cause have zeroed in on specific genes, in particular GBA1. It makes an enzyme that breaks down waste in the brain.
3: When an individual has specific changes of variation in GBA1, that waste management system essentially is dysfunctional. And this leads to death of the neuron eventually.
2: To understand what's going on, Jackson Labs will create a standardized collection of stem cells that other labs around the world can study. The hope is that the data coming out of all the labs will align, taking the field closer to therapeutics. For the New England News Collaborative, I'm Sujata Srinivasan.
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0: This is WSHU. 1A is next.
5: This is 1A. I'm Jen White. Here on the show, we take the First Amendment very seriously. It's built into our name, 1A, and we like to monitor how Americans' interpretation of the amendment has changed over time. Out today is new data on just that. The Freedom Forum puts out an annual survey on Americans' relationship with the First Amendment, and this year, it's complicated. While a vast majority say the amendment is vital to the country, 24% say it goes too far in the rights it guarantees, which is a record high since 2020. Here to talk about that finding and a lot more is Kevin Goldberg. He's a First Amendment expert and the vice president at Freedom Forum. That's a nonprofit organization dedicated to fostering First Amendment freedoms. Kevin, welcome back to the program.
6: Thanks for having me back.
5: So let's first talk about this complex relationship Americans have with the First Amendment. Just talk us through a bit of what you found.
6: Yes, well, we found that Americans overwhelmingly value the First Amendment, but their relationship with it, as we've noted, is extremely and increasingly complicated. So by and large, every year, more than 90% say the First Amendment is vital to America. And as you've already noted, 24% say it goes too far in the rights it guarantees, a record high. So they love it, but they also want a little less of it, maybe. I don't understand that, but when, you know, that's complex to unpack. But some of the other numbers show us that First Amendment, when it comes to the First Amendment, Americans think they understand it better than they actually understand it.
5: Right. So give us some more detail on that.
6: Yeah. 86% say they feel informed about their rights, but only 11% can name all five freedoms of religion, speech, press, assembly, and petition.
5: So how does that track, first, that the understanding of the First Amendment track with previous years?
6: Well, in terms of the knowledge, the ability to name all five freedoms, and by the way, 26% can't even name one, so that's one in four cannot name a single of those five freedoms of religion, speech, press, assembly, petition. That is actually a little higher in terms of the number that can name all five, but not by much. We usually see that around the 10% level in this survey.
5: So when you look at the data around that 24% of

0: would cut off his state pension payments. Now Diamantis is suing the Connecticut Comptroller and Attorney General for cutting off his pension benefits. Officials say a state law allows them to reduce a person's pension if they are convicted of any crime related to state office. Diamantis' attorney argued that the state did not go through the proper channels. Diamantis was found guilty of soliciting bribes from several construction contractors. Janice Roman, WSHU News.
1: The Jackson Laboratory in Farmington, Connecticut is developing a toolkit to help researchers study Parkinson's disease. Suhata Srinivasan reports on their work to find a cure.
2: Neurons in the brain of Parkinson's patients don't behave the way they should. Symptoms can only be managed up to a point. Jackson Lab's Justin McDonough says scientists investigating the cause have zeroed in on specific genes, in particular GBA1. It makes an enzyme that breaks down waste in the brain.
3: When an individual has specific changes of variation in GBA1, that waste management system essentially is dysfunctional, and this leads to death of the neuron eventually.
2: To understand what's going on, Jackson Labs will create a standardized collection of stem cells that other labs around the world can study. The hope is that the data coming out of all the labs will align, taking the field closer to therapeutics. For the New England News Collaborative, I'm Sujata Srinivasan.
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5: This is 1A. I'm Jen White. The U.S. and Israel's war with Iran is causing more chaos in the Middle East. Now another front has opened between Iran-aligned Houthis in Yemen and Saudi Arabia. This month, the Houthi militia seized control of Yemen's western coastline along the Red Sea, reigniting a civil war between the rebel group and Yemen's Saudi-backed internationally recognized government. And cross-border attacks between Yemen and Saudi Arabia have intensified in the last week. For more on what this means, we turn to Greg Karlstrom. He's the Middle East correspondent for The Economist, and he joins us from London. Greg, it's great to have you back.
6: Good to be back.
5: We want to hear from you, too. What questions do you have, and what do you think the U.S. should do next? Email us at 1A@WAMU.org. So, Greg, let's start with this past week. The Houthis launched missiles and drones directly at Riyadh and claimed to have shot down a Saudi fighter jet, which the Saudis haven't confirmed. But how significant is this escalation between the Houthis and Saudi Arabia?
6: Well, it's the first time they've attacked the Saudi capital in years, certainly since 2022, when a ceasefire took effect between the Saudis and the Houthis. And it was seen, understandably, as a major escalation in Saudi Arabia. I was there on Saturday when this was happening. Missile alerts in the middle of the night going off around 3 a.m. The airport was struck. And so the Saudis, after that, made another round of calls to their allies, to the U.S. and other countries, looking for support. They're on the back foot in Yemen. They're looking for international help in mounting some sort of counteroffensive against the Houthis. But so far, not much has been forthcoming.
5: Well, the Houthis also declared a naval blockade on Saudi shipping through the Red Sea. How much does that restrict Saudi Arabia's ability to move oil?
6: It's a big problem for the Saudis. Of course, they have been shipping oil through the Red Sea since February when the Iran war started and Iran closed the Strait of Hormuz. The Saudis activated this east-west pipeline, they call it, which moves their oil from the oil fields in the east to the port at the Red Sea on the west. And from there, it's loaded onto ships and sent to customers. If they're not able to send ships through the Red Sea towards the Indian Ocean, the only way to get oil out then is to send it north through the Suez Canal and then take the long way around Africa, which adds about a month to travel times. Now, what we've seen happen since the Houthis announced this blockade is there has been more oil getting out through Hormuz. The U.S. is escorting oil tankers through that waterway. And so the Saudis have started redirecting some of their oil back to the east and sending it out through the Persian Gulf. But we're not talking about the same volume.

0: 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From St. Martin's Press, publishers of Go and Do Likewise, the new book from Kentucky Governor Andy Beshear. Go and Do Likewise urges people to reclaim faith as a force for good, to do right by our neighbors, and to unite our country. And from the Carnegie Foundation.
1: World leaders arrived this week in New York for the United Nations General Assembly. Once again on the table, a list of world crises with no end in sight. Meanwhile, the UN Security Council struggles to maintain relevance in international diplomacy between major powers. Whether the UN still matters and what reform could look like. Next time on 1A.
2: 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Here and Now's next.
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5: And I'm Scott Tong. This is Here and Now. Coming up, Chinese President Xi Jinping is coming to Washington, D.C. for a summit on big issues, AI, trade, and Taiwan.
6: I think the Chinese side brings up Taiwan at every one of these meetings because there are red lines and they want Washington to know them.
4: Also, a man shot by an ICE agent is transferred from a hospital to a detention center, though he still has a bullet in his back.
7: And I'm Peter O'Dowd at KTOO in Juneau, Alaska, where every summer a melting glacier in the mountains above town releases a torrent of water on the capital city.
8: It can be so pretty, and then one day it just shows up and freaking ruins everything.
7: Coming up Here and Now.
5: The news is first.
9: Live from NPR News, I'm Lakshmi Singh. President Trump defending his economic agenda and his war against Iran. NPR's Deepa Shivram reports on Trump's address to the United Nations General Assembly in New York this morning as he battles low approval ratings 6 weeks before the midterm elections.
10: President Trump touted his war in Iran in his speech before the UN General Assembly in New York, claiming the U.S. acted in Iran while other world leaders hesitated. He says the war has been a success and spoke about how much of Iran's military capabilities the U.S. has destroyed. He thanked the U.N. for passing a resolution that condemned Iran's attacks on commercial shipping and called on the body to remain united against Iran. Trump also spoke about his track record on the U.S. economy and said his economic agenda was going well, though new polling from Reuters Ipsos shows that Trump's approval rating has fallen to just 32%, in part because of high costs. Deepa Shivaram, NPR News, The White House.
9: 53 former prosecutors and law enforcement officials say in a new court filing that the president's Truth Social subscription violates federal law. NPR's Bobby Allen reports it charges $100,000 for early access to the president's social media posts.
11: The filing is from former Justice Department lawyers, FBI investigators, and other law enforcement officials from Democratic and Republican administrations. They argue charging for advance notice of Trump's Truth Social posts would allow traders to front-run financial markets. They write that the service, quote, is so far from legitimate that it is possibly criminal, particularly laws against corruption, illegal gratuities, and conflicts of interest. Trump's media company says providing a jump on data to institutional customers is a well-established business practice. The filing was part of a lawsuit from the publication The Intercept, which alleges that the service violates the First Amendment's guarantee of equal access to government information. Bobby Allen, NPR News.
9: The man who was shot and wounded in Texas by an officer with U.S. Immigration and Customs Enforcement is speaking out. The shooting occurred Sunday in Austin after a traffic stop. Katie McAfee with member station KUT has more.
12: 28-year-old Wilbur Rafael Garces Perez is originally from Venezuela. He told reporters over the phone in Spanish that he spent 4 hours in the hospital before being released with a bullet still lodged near the back of his neck. A spokesperson for his attorney interpreted the phone call.
13: When he arrived at the detention center at 4 a.m., he also complained about the pain and he had to sleep on the floor.
12: Garces Perez's attorneys say he entered the U.S. legally through a Biden-era parole program the Trump administration canceled. The Department of Homeland Security says Garces Perez had a final order of removal and that the agency is investigating the shooting. For NPR News, I'm Katie McAfee in Austin.
9: A South Carolina coroner's determined actor Hayden Panettiere died from an accidental overdose involving several drugs, including fentanyl. She died last month at the age of 36. This is NPR News.
2: This is WSHU News. I'm Shelley Hassman-Kadish. Connecticut's former deputy budget director fled the country before he was to be sentenced on bribery charges. Now he is suing to keep his state pension. Costa Diamantis was found guilty on 21 counts of bribery and extortion. Diamantis was supposed to be sentenced last Thursday, but fled to Greece, where he is a dual citizen. State officials then announced they would cut off his state pension payments. Here's WSHU's Janice Roman with more.
14: Now Diamantis is suing the Connecticut Comptroller and Attorney General for cutting off his pension benefits. Officials say a state...
2: Roman with more.
14: Now Diamantis is suing the Connecticut Comptroller and Attorney General for cutting off his pension benefits. Officials say...

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3: I'm Indira Lakshmanan. It's Here and Now. Coming up, President Trump tells world leaders at the UN that he'll make a deal with Iran or annihilate the country.
4: I don't think that this was seen as anything other than a sort of rerun of Trump's greatest hits.
2: Also, a grand jury decides not to indict anyone in the death of 18-year-old Nolan Wells.
5: And in the early 1800s, Alaska's Tlingit people fought a war against Russians. It inspired a new opera performed entirely in the Tlingit language.
6: To be in the original language we've been speaking on this land for millennia was the most primary emotional, educational, legal way we wanted to do it.
5: Coming up Here and Now.
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7: Live from NPR News, I'm Lakshmi Singh. President Trump paints his administration as a global problem solver, ready to confront threats and lead through strength. NPR's Franco Ordonez reports on what stood out during President Trump's address to the UN General Assembly as he defended the U.S. war with Iran today.
8: With Iranian officials actually in the room, Trump said he had a big decision to make, and he said he had to make a deal and let them rebuild, or he said, quote, do I annihilate the Islamic Republic, he went on to say, or do I drive them into hell with no chance of survival? What he did not say, though, was how he plans to resolve the enduring conflict.
7: NPR's Franco Ordonez. The soaring fuel prices resulting from the war are top of mind among voters 6 weeks before the midterms. That's prompting a number of Republican candidates in close races to call for emergency actions to bring down gasoline and diesel costs. Yesterday, Republican Representative Ashley Hinson of Iowa said the constituents, quote, shouldn't have to foot the bill at the pump or the checkout line for the war in Iran. Well, power is shifting, and the world needs a strong United Nations. Those were some of the messages delivered by the UN Secretary General in his final address to the General Assembly. NPR's Michelle Kellerman reports he's calling for more cooperation to regulate AI and combat climate change.
9: Antonio Guterres' term ends this year, and he's clearly worried about the fractures in global politics and the inability of the United Nations to resolve many of today's conflicts. He says there's been a, quote, extraordinary transfer of power away from governments to a handful of private corporations and individuals.
10: Yet our institutions and systems of governance continue to reflect the power realities and interests of a largely bygone era.
9: He demanded that polluters pay for climate change, and he called for peace in conflicts that have disrupted global trade, referencing Russia's war in Ukraine and the U.S. war against Iran. Michelle Kellerman, NPR News, the United Nations.
7: Young Americans without college degrees are seeing one of the strongest job markets in decades. NPR's Windsor Johnson reports unemployment among workers aged 22 to 34 who don't have a degree is near a 20-year low.
11: The Burning Glass Institute says the job market looks much different for recent college graduates who are having a harder time finding work. Georgetown University economist Harry Holzer says one reason is the strength of the construction industry.
12: I do think the construction sector is strong right now. You know, all these data centers being built is creating a lot of jobs for skilled construction workers.
11: Holzer says more baby boomers are retiring from the skilled trades just as immigration slows. Windsor Johnston, NPR News.
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0: With WSHU News, I'm Shelley Hassman-Kadish. Connecticut's former deputy budget director fled to Greece before he was to be sentenced on bribery charges. Now he is suing to keep his state pension. WSHU's Janice Roman has more.
13: Costa Diamantis was found guilty on 21 counts of bribery, extortion, and lying to prosecutors last fall. Diamantis was supposed to be sentenced last Thursday, but fled to Greece, where he is a dual citizen. State officials then announced that they would cut off his state pension payments. Now Diamantis is suing the Connecticut Comptroller and Attorney General for cutting off his pension benefits. Officials say a state law allows them to reduce a person's pension if they are convicted of any crime related to state office. Diamantis' attorney argued that the state did not go through the proper channels. Diamantis was found guilty of soliciting bribes from several construction contractors. Janice Roman, WSHU News.
0: The Jackson Laboratory in Farmington, Connecticut is developing a toolkit to help researchers study Parkinson's disease. Sujata Srinivasan reports on their work to find a developing a toolkit to help researchers study Parkinson's disease. Sujata Srinivasan reports on

0: If you have kids, you know how expensive childcare can be. And for many American families, the cost is only going up. And that's where a lot of grandparents are stepping in.
1: The reality is that this country hasn't invested in a childcare infrastructure that is flexible and affordable and reliable.
0: I'm Scott Detrow. 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
2: Welcome to NewsHour from the BBC World Service. I'm Rebecca Kesby. Today, President Trump defends his actions against Iran at the United Nations General Assembly, but warns he now has a big decision to make.
3: Do I drive them into hell with no chance of survival and no hope of future greatness or generations? But I believe we'll make a deal.
2: Also, why Ukrainian refugees in Poland are feeling increasingly unwelcome in their adopted home. After more than 60 years, it's the end of one of TV's most groundbreaking documentary series.
4: It was the first film with no adults at all in it and just children talking. And from that point of view, it was completely revolutionary.
2: And the six-year-old who smashed the women's Rubik's Cube speed record. So what is the secret?
5: You become a great speed cuber only if you get possessed by the cube.
2: It's all coming up after the latest world news.
6: BBC News with Moira Alderson. President Trump has said his team has held a three-hour meeting with senior Iranian officials on the sidelines of the United Nations General Assembly in New York. He said the talks had been productive and good, and more would be held in the near future. Speaking to reporters, President Trump said Tehran had to choose between renewed bombing or potential greatness.
7: It was a meeting that lasted for 3 hours. It ended an hour ago.
8: What was that?
7: It was a very good meeting. I mean, I must say, it's a very good. I can't imagine why they wouldn't want to do it. It's a greatness, potential greatness, or obliteration.
8: What are your choices?
7: I mean, it's
8: right,
7: in one case it's obliteration, and the other alternative is potential greatness. It could be a great country.
6: Earlier, Mr. Trump told the General Assembly he believed a deal would be made with the Iranians after U.S. midterm elections in November. With U.S. sanctions targeting Iran's airline industry due to come into effect in the coming hours, the Iranian media are reporting that flights from Tehran to Baghdad and Muscat are being cancelled from midnight local time. The U.S. is placing secondary sanctions on air service providers to Iranian airlines on Wednesday. A court in Sri Lanka has handed jail terms of more than 200 years to each of the 15 men convicted over the 2019 Easter Sunday bombings. In the blasts, Islamist suicide bombers targeted three high-end hotels and three churches, killing 270 people. Ambarasan Etharajan reports.
9: It was the deadliest attack on civilians Sri Lanka had ever witnessed. More than 500 people suffered injuries. For some, the injuries were life-changing. The families of the victims and the Catholic Church welcomed the verdicts, which came after a five-year trial. The sentences ranged from 200 to 260 years in jail. They include Mohammed Naufar Maulavi, who was accused of providing support to the nine-member suicide squad. Nine other defendants were acquitted.
6: The European Union has reportedly agreed to lift sanctions imposed on two Russian oligarchs, Alisher Usmanov and Mikhail Friedman. EU sanctions on nearly 3,000 other people and entities linked to Russia's war have been extended for 3 years. Here's our Europe correspondent, Nick Beek.
10: France surprised many of its allies by backing a call to lift sanctions on billionaire Alisher Usmanov, who has long-standing business interests in Russia and ties to Vladimir Putin. The French demand was said to be linked to a proposed prisoner release deal with Azerbaijan, with one French diplomatic source saying it was a matter of national security. Earlier, Ukraine's foreign minister had said delisting Usmanov and Mr. Friedman was unacceptable and would send the wrong signal to Moscow at a time when pressure needs to increase.
6: Nick Beek with that report. BBC News.
0: This is WSHU News. I'm Randy Kay. If you're a lover of all things fall and you can't wait to leaf peep in Connecticut, you might need to be patient. As Anya Pinello reports, peak foliage will arrive a little bit later than usual this year, but once it's here, it'll be especially vibrant.
11: For the past few years, a fungal disease has been causing leaves on maple trees to turn brown, shrivel up, and fall off early. But that disease is not as prevalent this year, according to Thomas Worthley, a professor with the University of Connecticut Extension. That means this year's maple trees will be adding a lot more orange, yellow, and red to Connecticut's leaf show.
12: A lot of those maple trees have, you know, full crowns of nice green leaves right now that are just beginning to turn. And I expect that they will be adding quite a bit of brilliance to this year's foliage season.
11: But leaf peepers will have to be patient. The height of Connecticut's fall foliage won't take place until mid to late October. That's because of warming temperatures and ongoing rain this year. For the New England News Collaborative, I'm Anya Pinello.
0: Milford, Connecticut's police chief says a flock promotional video used his picture without his consent. Here's WSHU's Davis Donovan.
13: Chief Keith Mello has been one of the biggest proponents in Connecticut of using license plate reading cameras like Flock. He says he went to a Flock conference in August of 2025 to learn about the technology. He says he didn't know his image was being used in their promotional material until a screen grab started circulating on social media. Mello says his image doesn't constitute an endorsement for Flock. The technology has been especially controversial in Milford. Multiple recent town meetings have devolved into screaming matches between residents opposed to the cameras and officials who support them. The city's police union says they need the cameras to keep them safe. Davis Donovan, WSHU News.
0: It's 3:06. I'm Randy Kay.
2: Hello and welcome to NewsHour live from the BBC World Service in London. I'm Rebecca Kesby. Coming up today, a six-year-old Chinese girl has broken the world women's record for solving a Rubik's Cube today. She was consistently under 5 seconds. I've got my cube here and I've been given until the end of the programme to try to do the same. More on that to come. First, though, to the United Nations. I've got my cube here. And I've been given until the end of the programme to try to do the same. More on that to come. First, though, to the

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1: Three news organizations are suing President Trump after his administration cut off their access to the White House. He explicitly said he didn't like their stories. Now the news organizations argue that amounts to viewpoint discrimination. The first court hearing begins on the next Morning Edition from NPR News.
2: 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It's 4:30.
3: It's All Things Considered from NPR News. I'm Juana Summers.
0: And I'm Scott Detrow. Childcare is incredibly expensive. And as costs continue to rise, many families are turning to grandparents to fill the childcare gap.
4: The cost for childcare for him is about the same as our mortgage. So it would have just been another cost like that.
3: That story and more coming up after the news.
5: Live from NPR News in Culver City, California, I'm Duane Brown. In New York, during his speech at the United Nations today, President Trump presented an ominous vision of Latin America. NPR's Ada Peralta tells us he painted a continent beset by drug cartels, which he called the enemies of humanity.
6: President Trump said the United States was reasserting its power in the Western Hemisphere to, quote, create a safer future for all of us. In Trump's view, the cartels in Latin America are terrorists. He said, quote, like ISIS, they should be killed, exiled, or detained as enemy combatants without the possibility of release, which is what we're doing. Trump also called on Mexico to, quote, reclaim control of its soil from the enemies of humanity. And he lauded his administration's use of military force to destroy ships in the Caribbean. Human rights groups and the UN itself have condemned the attacks, saying they are extrajudicial killings that violate international law. Ada Peralta, NPR News, Mexico City.
5: A federal judge in Michigan has agreed to undergo routine alcohol testing and treatment to resolve a complaint about his behavior. NPR's Carrie Johnson with the story.
7: A new judicial order says actions by Judge Thomas Ludington had a serious effect on the court's reputation and public confidence in his ability to carry out his duties. Ludington stayed on the job as a federal judge for months after his arrest, ultimately pleading no contest. He's been on voluntary leave of absence since February. A new order by Federal Appeals Court Judge Jeffrey Sutton says Ludington will remain on leave until September 2027, in order to ensure his recovery's on solid footing. Gabe Roth, who runs a watchdog group on the courts, says the judge should donate nearly $400,000 in pay he's set to receive during his leave to local charities.
5: That's Carrie Johnson. 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
2: And this is WSHU News. I'm Randy Kay. The gun maker Glock is suing the state of Connecticut. The reason? The state has banned handguns that can be made into fully automatic weapons. WSHU's Davis Dunovan reports.
8: Glocks have a feature called a cruciform trigger that can be modified to make the gun fire much more rapidly. Connecticut banned the feature earlier this year. As of October 1st, all such guns are illegal in the state. Connecticut Attorney General William Tong says Glock's lawsuit is baseless.
9: Everybody knows that states have what are known as police powers under our constitutional system to keep people safe. If there are pistols, and Glock makes pistols, that can be easily converted into automatic weapons, we can ban them.
8: Glock told a gun rights advocacy group the ban infringes on the Second Amendment because it doesn't let people buy handguns that were made and sold fully legally. Davis Dunovan, WSHU News.
2: Governor Hochul says New York is moving forward with regulations on artificial intelligence, but new laws will be necessary. Jimmy Vielkind reports.
10: The Democratic governor says AI companies will need to disclose their safety plans and report any critical incidents starting in January. That's according to a state law passed in 2025. but tech companies successfully nixed a provision that would have let the state prevent them from releasing frontier models. The governor says the state should strengthen its regulations.
11: There's always room to do more, whether you're talking about crime. You can always do more to fight crime. And in this case, you know, clearly there's more we can do as well.
10: Hochul is naming law professor Mark Gilman to head a new state office looking at artificial intelligence. The governor says she'll propose new laws around the end of the year. In Albany, I'm Jimmy Vielkind for the New York Public News Network.
2: A group of Girl Scouts found an apparently abandoned crocodile on a walking trail at a wildlife center in Holtsville, New York. A local rescue group has taken the animal in, says they're offering a $1,000 reward for any information about how it got there. And marijuana keeps getting cheaper in Connecticut, even though retailers say they're selling more product. The average price per gram has dropped significantly in the past 2 years. Retailers sold more in 2026 than last year, but brought in less money for their sales. It's 4:35. This is WSHU News.
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0: It's All Things Considered from NPR News. I'm Scott Detrow in Washington.
13: And I'm Mary Louise Kelly at United Nations headquarters in New York. We're just inside the main front doors. Behind me is the main General Assembly Hall. I'm watching people coming and going, and it's either heads of state or they're wearing an earpiece. A lot of people guarding the heads of state and delegations here today. Speech after speech after speech from world leaders that kicked off with UN Secretary General Antonio Guterres this morning. But probably even more highly anticipated was President Trump, who addressed the UN in a speech that was interesting both for what he said and what he didn't say. I have questions, so I want to put them to a member of the administration. We have invited Tommy Pickett, who is spokesperson for the State Department, to take those questions, and he is waiting on us a few blocks from here at his hotel. So let's walk over. Can we give you the seat of honor? Tommy Pickett, good to see you. Welcome back to All Things Considered.
14: Thanks for having me on.
13: All right, so we heard a lot from President Trump today about Iran. He defended his record on the war there, said Iran was the bully of the Middle East, that they are a bully no more. I'm paraphrasing. I want to note we're not playing that sound because NPR is not using audio from White House events until further notice in solidarity with our fellow journalists following, as you know, several news outlets being barred from White House grounds. On Iran and the defense of his record, how do we square that with Iran has cost $38 billion and counting, its nuclear program is where it was, regime change didn't happen, Iran has proved it can shut the Strait of Hormuz and keep it shut, and anybody who's put gas in their car lately knows that gas is now at pushing $4.50 a gallon.
14: Well, a few important points. Operation Midnight Hammer obliterated several of their nuclear sites. We saw Operation Epic Fury decimating their military
13: capability. But that was before this war that the U.S. started in February.
14: Well, I think it's important to look at this in context and that the president's actions have taken concrete steps to prevent the Iranian regime from obtaining a nuclear weapon. If the Iranian regime had a nuclear weapon, people would be paying gas prices three or four times higher than they are now because the Iranian regime could act with impunity to shut down the strait entirely. What we're seeing now because of the U.S. military is the clearing of mines. We're seeing the ability of oil to move through the strait at approximately 60 to 70% of where it was before this began. But ultimately, the Iranian regime having a nuclear weapon was an untenable threat that needed to be addressed.
13: The president renewed his threat to annihilate the entire country today, to blow it up. Is that helpful to diplomatic efforts to try to end the war?
14: Well, he made the choice clear to the Iranian regime. They can continue their malign activities, but there will be consequences. The president has been clear from the beginning that he wanted a diplomatic solution. The door for diplomacy was opened again and again and again, and yet the Iranian regime has continued to refuse to make that deal, continue to pursue malign activities.
13: I guess what I'm getting at is we're 7 months in. I didn't hear anything new in the president's speech today that suggests we won't be in the same place another 7 months from now.
14: Well, I think part of what he was pointing to, in addition to the kinetic military action we've discussed, is the fact that we have seen oil move through the Strait of Hormuz at levels that are increasing. The fact that we have Operation Economic Outcast, which is costing the regime every single day. So the president has all the cards here, and he was laying out a clear vision, a clear path here in terms of what the situation is, and the fact that fundamentally the Iranian regime has a choice, either to become a prosperous nation that is at peace with its neighbors, or to continue its malign activities and suffer the consequences.
13: I don't know if you got to hear the very first speech this morning from outgoing UN Secretary General Antonio Guterres. His final speech, he's coming to the end of his second term, he warned about fault lines in our world. He says they are widening. He said cracks have become canyons. And he also warned that events of this past year show that even superpowers should recognize, and I quote, that their power isn't so super. Did you hear that as being aimed at the U.S.?
14: I don't want to necessarily put words in his mouth, but what I can say is what the president's accomplished. And I think he has accomplished really historic things for the betterment of the United States, which is always the primary goal of any president of any country, but also for our partners and allies around the world in terms of win-win deals that we've seen. I think the important issue, and I think something to stress, is that fact that the president is not afraid to raise hard conversations. The president has put that to an end, and we've seen concrete progress in addressing those, whether that's NATO spending, whether that's in Greenland, whether that's addressing mass migration, and the entire world is better because of it.
13: I guess the question is, you know, we've been talking, you and I, about how President Trump likes to raise hard conversations. He's there at the United Nations giving, as the administration sees it, constructive criticism to that body. When constructive criticism is given to the U.S., is the U.S. willing to listen?
14: Well, look, I think we have continued conversations with our allies and partners around the world. The president is a deal maker. So when he goes out and raises these issues, he has shown again and again that he is able to make a deal that is a win-win. The Greenland example is a perfect example of this.
13: But the reaction to the Secretary General's words this morning, even a superpower isn't so super.
14: Well, I think President Trump is showing that the United States can still accomplish historic and unprecedented things. I think that's been clear from this administration. What he has been able to accomplish, I think, has shown that America is only stronger and more prosperous than it's ever been.
13: Since you work for this administration, and since I'm a reporter trying to cover this administration, I have to ask, are you comfortable with the decision to bar CNN, MS Now, and Politico from White House grounds?
14: Look, President Trump speaking to this very clearly. The president clearly has concerns in terms of what he has clearly expressed on Truth and other avenues. And the fact
13: that it's
14: not— Are
13: you comfortable with the decision?
14: I mean, it's a decision based off of accessing very sensitive and secure spaces. It's not saying that CNN and other entities can't continue to operate, but it's about access to certain spaces. And that's something that's always a continued conversation. Under the Obama and Biden administrations, there were many conversations with reporters about who was able to access White House grounds. That's a routine part of that, and the president making a very clear case here about his concerns and really speaking quite transparently about those.
13: Just for the record, do you believe freedom of the press is essential to a healthy democracy?
14: I think that's a separate question than what we're having here. Freedom of the press is something that we strongly abide by. That's part of why we've opposed so many censorship elements, both elements that we viewed the previous administration doing that we reversed, but also foreign countries in terms of extraterritorial censorship. So we don't take a backseat to anyone on freedom of the press. What this is a discussion of is access to certain buildings and sensitive grounds, and that's always a constant conversation. It was a conversation under Biden, under Obama, with reporters as well, and the president making his concerns very clear.
13: I didn't hear a yes to that, though, that freedom of the press is essential to a healthy democracy.
14: Oh, yes. No, I mean, we take a backseat to no one on freedom of the press. We abide by freedom of the press. We defend freedom of the press internationally. That's part why I brought up the censorship issue, because we have seen elements of censorship which we strongly oppose in order to defend freedom of the press.
13: Are those outlets, MS Now, CNN, Politico, are they welcome at your department, at the State Department?
14: Well, look, right now we have no announcements to make in terms of changes to our press coverage, but fundamentally, again, it's a conversation of access to certain spaces, and it's not about covering the administration in terms of CNN and MS Now and Politico. Still have the ability to do that, still have the ability to operate, and we continue to defend freedom of the press around the world.
13: Well, I appreciate you taking our questions today, Tommy Pigott. Thank you.
14: Thank you.
13: Tommy Pigott is the State Department spokesperson speaking with us from the hotel where the State Department has set up camp this week on the sidelines of the United Nations General Assembly.
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2: On WSHU Public Radio, I'm Randy Kaye. Well, Nathan Hale, the Connecticut native who spied for the Continental Army, was executed 250 years ago today. The 21-year-old is CT's state hero, but he's not a household name. That's part of the reason Connecticut writer Scott Smith has written two books that feature Hale as a character. He spoke to WSHU reporter Molly Ingram.
15: Why did you choose to write about Nathan Hale?
16: My interest in Nathan Hale really started when I saw Hamilton, the Broadway play. It cast Alexander Hamilton in such a new, and I'll use the word colorful, light. It sort of just woke me up to the American Revolution. And as a writer and as a Connecticut resident and sort of a burgeoning historian, I was looking for a character. And I sort of came across Nathan Hale. He's the state hero of Connecticut, and began to sort of think about him in comparison to Alexander Hamilton. And there's so much in common. They were both 21 years old. They were both captains in the Continental Army serving in Manhattan. They were both Ivy League graduates. They were both ladies' men. But one big difference, when George Washington, he asked for really a gentleman, an officer spy, to go behind enemy lines, Nathan Hale raised his hand and Alexander Hamilton didn't. Alexander Hamilton went on to a fantastic contribution to America as one of our founding fathers, and he got a play on Broadway. Nathan Hale went to an unmarked grave and got a book by me, essentially an unknown author.
15: There are so many things that we don't know about Nathan Hale. There are no portraits of him that exist. His body was never found. His last words are not actually definitively known. Does that make it more difficult to write about him?
16: No, not really, in the sense that Nathan and his friends wrote a lot of letters, and then he kept sort of a partial diary that also gave some insight into what he was thinking in his career. And I really tried in the book, The Spy and the Seamstress, to remain really faithful to his actual life. So mostly all the scenes that Nathan Hale are in really did happen. I mean, I had to fill in the blanks, but I think that's part of the excitement of writing historical fiction, is to fill in the blanks and make characters come alive.
15: Neither of your books read as historical biographies per se. You say that they fictionalize a lot of the details. What role do you think that books like yours play when you're studying American history? Do you think that you're bringing people in that may otherwise just not be as interested in the Revolution?
16: I think it's a great question. I hope so. I mean, the goal was to make Nathan Hale come alive and really to show his maturity over time. You know, my impression of Nathan Hale was, up until college days at Yale, and he went to Yale very young, he was sort of a playboy, a drinker, you know, almost got himself thrown out of Yale. And then he sort of grew up, joined the Continental Army, became a leader of men, and began to assume that responsibility. His major statement that's remembered in history is, "I regret that I have but one life to give for my country." But he also said that, and I'm paraphrasing right now because I'm off the top of my head, that anything that you do to help the glorious cause of independence is by itself honorable. And where many people felt being a spy was dishonorable, he said, no, if that's what it takes to win the war, it's honorable. And I just give him a lot of credit for stepping up. You know, he was a failed spy, and I understand that, but in my mind, he's still a hero.
15: Scott Smith, thank you so much for your time today.
16: Thank you very much.
2: And that was Molly Ingram speaking with author Scott Smith about his books, The Spy and the Seamstress, and A Most Revolutionary Watch, both of which feature Connecticut hero Nathan Hale, who was executed by the British Army 250 years ago today. 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And from the Cassandra Project, presenting a screening of Busybody on October 2nd at the Wallingford Public Library. Reception at 6:30 with screening and discussion from 7 to 8:15. bit.ly/busybodyct. Indian American comedian Pooja Reddy takes on stereotypes about growing up in rural Kentucky to show that people everywhere aren't so different from each other.
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2: 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We're so happy that you're listening to WSHU on this Tuesday. There are moments in the day when you reach for something familiar, a trusted voice, a thoughtful story, music that helps the day feel a little bit more manageable. That is part of daily life here on WSHU. News you trust, music you love. Mostly cloudy tonight, 53, sunny, breezy, and 68 tomorrow. Sunny and 68 on Thursday. Friday, Saturday, and Sunday, I'm afraid there's at least a chance of showers. It's 450.
0: It's All Things Considered from NPR News. I'm Scott Detrow.
18: And I'm Juana Summers. For many American families, the cost of childcare is quickly becoming unaffordable. That's why some are increasingly turning to older generations for help. NPR's Joe Hernandez reports on the rise of grandparents filling the childcare gap.
19: Mary Jo Galusha's home in Newark, Delaware, is ready for the grandkids, starting with the dedicated playroom she's set up in the basement.
20: We've got fun toys down there that I've collected, and we go outside, and I have a garden, and we plant and do that kind of stuff. I have a swimming pool, little plastic swimming pool.
19: Galusha is one of millions of grandparents across the U.S. who help to look after their grandchildren. In her case, that means 4 days a week with her nearly two-year-old granddaughter, Robin.
20: I'm good being home with her. We have fun. She's lots more energy now, though.
19: The family's arrangement dates back a couple years to when Galusha's daughter only had one child. Stacia Bourne says she and her husband wanted to grow their family, but the potential cost gave them pause, having already put their son, George, in daycare.
4: And the cost for childcare for him is about the same as our mortgage. So it would have just been another cost like that.
19: That was until her mother made an offer. If Bourne wanted to have another baby, Galusha said she'd retire and move to the East Coast to help provide childcare. Bourne says the couple didn't have family nearby when George was born early in the pandemic.
4: Knowing that that wouldn't be the situation for another made us feel like this is doable and might even be enjoyable to have a young child.
19: Galusha retired from her job as a school teacher in Idaho, packed up her belongings, and drove cross-country in her red Volkswagen Beetle. For Bourne, a University of Delaware psychology professor, having her mother watch Robin serves a financial benefit and also helps her avoid emotional goodbyes at the daycare door.
4: It's not hard like that when it's with your own mom. Yeah, so I just feel really lucky to be able to leave my daughter with someone that I think is a better parent than I am.
19: Grandparents helping to take care of their grandchildren is nothing new, but the surging cost of childcare has made alternatives like this even more critical for families who struggle to pay for care. Last year, the average cost of childcare for children under 5 in the U.S. was more than $13,000, according to Child Care Aware of America. Nicole Jorwick, chief program officer of the national group Caring Across Generations, says families are leaning on grandparents for help more often.
21: The reality is that because this country hasn't invested in a child care infrastructure that is flexible and affordable and reliable, grandparents are filling in the gaps that the service system leaves behind.
19: A recent study by AARP quantified just how often grandparents are doing that work. Of those who help with childcare but aren't full-time caregivers, the median amount of time grandparents spend caring for grandchildren is 200 hours per year, or roughly 3.8 hours per week, the group found. Madonna Harrington Meyer, a Syracuse University sociology professor who studies aging, says grandparents tend to have similar parenting philosophies as their children and often provide care for free or at a low cost.
22: But perhaps the biggest benefit is that they are so flexible. Unlike a formal daycare situation, often grandparents will come to your house, or they'll alternate between watching the children at their own house and at the grandparents' house.
19: Studies have shown there can be cognitive benefits for grandparents who spend time with their grandkids. But childcare is also hard work, as grandparents themselves well know. And as they get older, whether grandparents provide care may depend on their physical health, how close they live to their grandkids, or whether they want to do it at all. For some grandparents, it may also be socially isolating or impact their careers. Yolanda Lattimore, a 59-year-old grandmother in Atlanta, cares for her 1-year-old granddaughter, Mavi, about 1.5 days each week to help her daughter's family.
1: I felt like I could make the sacrifice more than they could, and it has been. It truly has been a sacrifice.
19: Lattimore has worked as a blogger and podcaster in Atlanta and also sells handmade soaps online. When Mavi was born, she offered to help provide childcare, even if it meant less time for work. Lattimore loves spending time with Mavi and calls being a grandmother an amazing journey. But she also remembers what it was like for her to try to balance parenting and her career when she was raising her own kids.
1: When my daughter got ready to start her family, I just didn't want her to go through that. You know, I wanted her to have the balance. If work-life balance exists for somebody, I wanted it for my daughter.
19: For now, Lattimore says she plans to look for a more flexible job while she continues helping to care for her granddaughter. She says Mavi may go to daycare at some point, but it will depend on a few things.
1: You know, it gets demanding, or Mavi will get to decide. Come in, here comes Mavi. You need me now? And Mavi loves being on the phone. She loves phone calls. Yeah. All right, so duty calls.
19: And just like that, Lattimore was back at it. Joe Hernandez, NPR News.
0: I have good news. It is officially Fat Bear Week. If you have no idea what I'm talking about, Fat Bear Week is the annual online competition where people around the world vote for their favorite chubby brown bear at Alaska's Katmai National Park and Preserve. Last year, more than 1 million people participated, myself included. Alaska Public Media's Ava White reports.
3: Think of March Madness, but with 1,000-pound bears instead of basketball teams. Katmai Park Ranger Sarah Bruce says the bigger the bear, the better.
6: There is no such thing as too fat of a bear. The fatter a bear is, the healthier that bear is.
3: Bears need a lot of body fat to survive winter hibernation. This year's contest will feature 16 chubby contenders. The field includes Chunk, last year's weighty winner, along with a few offspring of former champions. And for the first time, Bruce said whole bear families are included. So if you vote for Bear 901, you're voting for a mother and her cub.
6: And then to kind of show off how the mothers have to feed not only themselves, but all of these other cubs with them too.
3: Katmai National Park and Preserve is almost only accessible by boat or plane. It's on the Alaska Peninsula, which the Park Service estimates has more bears than people. Bruce, the park ranger, says the abundant salmon runs there allow bears to almost double their body weight. Fat Bear Week started in 2014 as a one-day celebration. The bears have since become internet celebrities, drawing fans from all over the world. Like Landon Norman, a priest who lives in Arkansas and runs a popular Fat Bear Week Facebook group. He has a handful of favorite bears in the competition, including number 164, or Bucky.
23: And he's like crazy, crazy big. So I have a feeling that he's probably going to become one of the more dominant bears that are out there.
3: He thinks people love Fat Bear Week because it offers a welcome break from the everyday stressors of life.
23: I think I probably enjoy it more because my job is really hard. It's like a reprieve. It's just like, oh, cool, I'm going to look at bears. It's just lighthearted.
3: Online voting runs through September 29th when a chunky champion will be crowned. For NPR News, I'm Ava White in Anchorage.
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3: 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Thank you. 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I'm Randy Kay. It's 5 o'clock. The news is next on WSHU.
4: All eyes are on New York, where global leaders are gathering for the opening of the United Nations General Assembly.
5: Our co-host Mary Louise Kelly is there and speaks to the head of the Council on Foreign Relations.
4: It's Tuesday, September 22nd, and this is All Things Considered from NPR News. I'm Juana Summers.
5: And I'm Scott Detrow. The Baltimore Orioles are winding up another tough season.
4: I speak with owner David Rubenstein about the lessons he's learned since purchasing his hometown team.
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5: Also, how comedian Pooja Reddy drew from her childhood in a Kentucky farming community for her new country cabaret show.
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8: Live from NPR News in Washington, I'm Ryland Barton. President Trump says U.S. and Iranian officials held a three-hour meeting on the sidelines of the U.N. General Assembly today. NPR's Franco Ordonez reports that Trump spoke positively about reaching an agreement.
9: President Trump called it a very good meeting, saying he couldn't imagine why it wouldn't go well, considering their options. Our quote, potential greatness or obliteration. The meetings would have been going on about when Trump took the stage at the UN General Assembly and warned that he himself had a big decision to make, to quote, make a deal or annihilate the Islamic Republic and drive them into hell with no chance of survival. The president didn't say how he plans to resolve the enduring conflict, but the three-hour meeting represents the most significant return to diplomacy since talks broke down earlier this summer over control of the Strait of Hormuz. Franco Ordonez, NPR News.
8: Meanwhile, President Trump's calling for a ban on exporting diesel fuel as record high prices impact farming and shipping ahead of the midterm elections. Analysts say the move could lower diesel prices for Americans in the short term, but would eventually raise prices across the world, including in the U.S. Israeli Prime Minister Benjamin Netanyahu took aim at New York City Mayor Zohran Mamdani ahead of the U.N. General Assembly. Mamdani doubled down on his call for Netanyahu to be arrested for alleged war crimes for Israel's conduct in its war in Gaza, as NPR's Kat Lonsdorf reports.
10: Netanyahu posted a short video in English on social media.
11: Shame on you, Mr. Mamdani.
10: Reiterating that he is coming to the United Nations later this week. Netanyahu's visit to New York for the UN General Assembly has been controversial. The International Criminal Court has an outstanding warrant for his arrest for alleged war crimes on civilians during Israel's war against Hamas in Gaza. Mamdani has repeatedly stated his belief that Netanyahu is a war criminal and that federal authorities should arrest him if he steps foot in New York. Netanyahu is scheduled to arrive Thursday morning for an address to the UN before heading back to Israel the same day. Kat Lonsdorf, NPR News, Tel Aviv.
8: Young Americans without college degrees are seeing one of the strongest job markets in decades. NPR's Windsor Johnston reports unemployment among workers aged 22 to 34 who don't have a degree is near a 20-year low.
10: The Burning Glass Institute says the job market looks much different for recent college graduates who are having a harder time finding work. Georgetown University economist Harry Holzer says one reason is the strength of the construction industry.
12: I do think the construction sector is strong right now. You know, all these data centers being built is creating a lot of jobs for skilled construction workers.
10: Holzer says more baby boomers are retiring from the skilled trades just as immigration slows. Windsor Johnston, NPR News.
8: The U.S. stock market held near its record high today after oil prices eased again. This is NPR News.
3: This is WSHU News. I'm Randy Kaye. Connecticut has accepted a multi-state settlement that clears the way for the Paramount Warner Brothers merger it had opposed. Attorney General William Tong says the state was in the minority in its demand for the divestiture of CNN and CBS News to save ethical and independent journalism and news.
13: The challenge is I was part of a 12-state coalition. I fought as hard as I possibly could, but to be very candid, I was outnumbered.
3: In the settlement, Paramount agreed to an editorial board structure to help protect the editorial independence of both news organizations, enforceable under a consent decree. Tong had also opposed the merger based on an argument that the consolidation of media is not good for consumers. It is fall, and officials say home heating costs will be higher this year. U.S. Representative Rosa DeLauro blames President Donald Trump and the war in Iran. WSHU's Molly Ingram was with her in New Haven this morning and has this report.
14: The National Energy Assistance Directors Association estimates that customers who use home heating oil will see prices increase by 30% this winter. The cost of electric heat is projected to increase 9%, and the cost to heat with natural gas is expected to rise by 6%. DeLauro says ongoing uncertainty with the Strait of Hormuz has been especially hurtful to oil prices.
15: The Strait is producing maybe 2 million gallons a day when they used to be dealing with 7 or 8 million gallons. So they've got a shortage.
14: Trump has tried to downplay the higher costs, saying last week they are worth it to make sure Iran doesn't have a nuclear weapon. Connecticut, in response to higher prices, will help an additional 10,000 families this winter through its energy assistance program, which is supported with federal funding. Molly Ingram, WSHU News.
3: Partly sunny tomorrow in the 60s and partly sunny on Thursday, possibly rain this weekend.
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5: It's All Things Considered from NPR News. I'm Scott Detrow in Washington.
16: And I'm Mary Louise Kelly in New York, where the United Nations is still standing. The UN General Assembly is in full swing, UNGA Week, as the diplomats who are racing past you in the hallways call it. In years past, President Trump has used his address here to threaten the UN. Today, he spoke of himself as a peacemaker, someone ending wars, except for Iran, which he threatened once again to annihilate. His word. Well, Michael Froman was watching and listening. Michael Froman is president of the Council on Foreign Relations, and he is here with me now in our New York bureau. Hi there.
17: Thanks for having me.
16: What was your top takeaway from today?
17: Well, first of all, I think the president did try and position himself as a peacemaker, somebody to resolve all of the outstanding foreign policy issues that have bedeviled the United States for years.
16: Whether except it was, for the countries he wants to annihilate.
17: Well,
16: for
17: including Iran,
16: Cuba and Iran,
17: the Middle East, Venezuela, perhaps Cuba down the road. But as you said, on Iran, there was very much a path to be taken, whether it's a reach agreement or annihilation. On the Middle East, the Gaza plan that he put forward, path to be taken, whether it's a reach agreement or annihilation. On the Middle East, the Gaza plan that he put forward,

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2: 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In New Haven, there's a tractor trailer and one vehicle crash on 91 southbound between exits 2 and 1. The right lane is closed. Just about 6 o'clock now, it's time for the news from NPR, then WSHU.
3: NPR and other news outlets are avoiding showing audio or video of President Trump as a standoff over White House access for the press deepens.
4: Trump is trying to build up his own media ecosystem. 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
3: For Tuesday, September 22nd, it's All Things Considered from NPR News. I'm Scott Detrow.
4: And I'm Juana Summers. Trump spoke to the United Nations today and defended his ongoing war with Iran.
3: Our co-host Mary Louise Kelly will have the latest from New York.
5: He has always preferred a diplomatic solution, but it's an untenable threat, and the president will see his objective fulfilled one way or another.
4: And as many leaders in the American AI industry urge a slowdown, Chinese companies are pushing ahead at full speed.
6: They see the leading proponents of the very best U.S. companies saying that our systems may be unsafe, so let's slow down.
3: We'll have the latest on that ahead of a meeting between Trump and President Xi. First, this newscast.
7: Live from NPR News in Washington, I'm Ryland Barton. In an address to the United Nations, President Trump bucked international norms when talking about U.S. military operations in Venezuela earlier this year. To the victor belong the spoils, Trump said, referring to U.S. control of Venezuelan oil. NPR's Deepa Shivram has more.
8: The U.S. operations in Venezuela resulted in the arrest of the country's former leader, Nicolas Maduro. Recently, Trump's administration announced a deal with Venezuela that allows the U.S. to take control of 65 billion barrels of oil reserves. Trump spoke about how, as a result of those military operations, the U.S. has obtained more control of the world's oil supply. He said U.S. actions are proof the U.S. will use military means to secure national interests. But Trump saying, quote, to the victor belong the spoils, is a contradiction to the principles of the U.N. and of U.S. foreign policy tradition to not explicitly connect foreign intervention to the acquisition of resources. Deepa Shivaram, NPR News, Washington.
7: Utah Republican Senator John Curtis is asking the Judiciary Committee to investigate the business and personal relationships of Donald Trump Jr. with foreign nationals. He said recent reports raise questions about foreign access to the family of the sitting president. NPR's Eric McDaniel has more.
9: The letter is notable from a red state Republican during a midterm election season. In it, Curtis called attention to what he described as Trump Jr.'s active promotion of family-backed cryptocurrency ventures, international real estate deals involving direct meetings with foreign heads of state, and his reported investments in defense contracting. ProPublica reported last week that parts of Trump Jr.'s wedding on a private island were paid for and attended by a Russian oligarch close to Vladimir Putin. NPR has not independently confirmed the reporting. Prior to the letter, Curtis posted to social media criticizing the wedding party gift. The Judiciary Committee has not signaled whether it will act on his request. Eric McDaniel, NPR News, Washington.
7: The former head of the U.S. Forest Service under the first Trump administration is speaking out against a controversial reorganization of the agency happening now under the current administration. NPR's Kirk Sigler reports former staffers argue the plan will amount to the dismantling of the country's primary wildfire agency.
10: The Forest Service, along with its parent agency, the U.S. Agriculture Department, are undergoing a massive reorganization, including the closure of 7 regional offices, research stations, and the relocation of its headquarters from Washington, D.C. to Utah. Vicki Christensen was a Trump appointee who ran the agency from 2018 to 2021.
11: The reduction in the federal workforce without any real specific strategy is concerning.
10: In a press call organized by environmental groups, Christensen said the broader reorg of the Forest Service is misguided and lacking any accountability from Congress. The USDA has defended it in statements to NPR, saying it will make the agency more efficient. Kirk Sigler, NPR News.
7: The S&P 500 edged down a fraction today. 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DoorDash.
2: With WSHU News, I'm Randy Kay. Well, as the weather turns cooler, officials say it'll be more expensive to heat homes this year. The National Energy Assistant Directors Association estimates that customers who use home heating oil will see prices increase by 30% this winter. The cost of electric heat is projected to increase 9%, and the cost to heat with natural gas is expected to rise by 6%.
12: Connecticut commuters have already paid an estimated $22 million more at the pump since July. And now the same shock is coming for home heating oil bills.
2: That is U.S. Representative Rosa DeLauro. She blames higher costs on the war in Iran and President Trump. Trump has downplayed the higher costs, saying last week they're worth it to make sure Iran doesn't have a nuclear weapon. Connecticut has accepted a multi-state agreement that clears the way for the Paramount-Warner Brothers merger it had opposed. WSHU's Ebong Udama explains.
13: Attorney General William Tong says Connecticut signed off on the deal because it was in the minority in its demand for the divestiture of CNN and CBS News to save ethical and independent journalism and news.
14: I was part of a 12-state coalition. I fought as hard as I possibly could, but to be very candid, I was outnumbered.
13: In the settlement, Paramount agreed to an editorial board structure to help protect the editorial independence of both news organizations, enforceable under a consent decree. Tong had also opposed the merger, arguing that the consolidation of media is not good for consumers.
14: Because I am certain of one thing in this world, that if you have concentration in marketplaces, prices go up.
13: But he says the abdication of the federal government's enforcement role in the fight left states with one hand tied behind their backs. Ebong Udama, WSH News.
2: Scattered clouds tonight, low 50 to 55, sunny partly and breezy in the 60s tomorrow and Thursday.
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4: This is All Things Considered from NPR News. I'm Juana Summers.
3: And I'm Scott Detrow. What happens when the President of the United States goes to the media capital of the world amid a standoff with the major news outlets that cover him? You get moments like this today at the UN.
16: So it's an honor to be here. I'm surprised that CNN is here covering me.
17: The United Nations allowed us in, sir.
16: You should not be here covering me. You said you weren't going to cover me.
3: That was President Trump interacting with CNN's Caitlin Collins just days after he banned the outlet from the White House. Major news outlets have suspended their pool coverage in solidarity. NPR isn't airing audio from White House events until further notice. And in response, the White House has created Trump TV, an official YouTube channel streaming 24/7 content of the latest and greatest from the administration, as it puts it. To discuss, we have Mark McKinnon on the line. He has worked as a political consultant for former President George W. Bush and Senator John McCain, and is a TV producer himself. Mark, welcome.
18: Hi, glad to be with you.
3: Mark, you know TV, you know politics. I figured you're a good person to talk to about this. And let's start with this. Just politically speaking, in this moment of so many different amateur media outlets, how much does this standoff affect how Trump's message is getting out?
19: Well, first of all, I think you saw from the coverage at the UN that people are going to find lots of different ways to cover him, but it's not going to be the coverage that he wants, and that's what he's trying to do. He's trying to control this. Back up just a little bit. I mean, all that Trump really cares about, people say he ran for the power, he ran for the money. No. At the end of the day, Donald Trump ran for president because that's the best way to get attention. He thrives on attention. That's the oxygen to his soul, is just being the center of attention. And he knew running for president would be the hottest spotlight in the world. He didn't even think he was going to win. He mm-hmm. thought he was going to run for a while and endorse Chris Christie. So now he's got the spotlight, but he doesn't like the nature of it at times, and he thinks that he can control it. So he started this thing called Trump TV, which is just a huge spotlight, but he doesn't like the nature of it at times, and he thinks that he can control it. So he started this thing called Trump TV, which is just a YouTube.

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1: 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And Yale Institute of Sacred Music, Greta Peterson conducts Yale Schola Cantorum with works by Buxtehude and Buna in Battelle Chapel this Saturday, 7:30 p.m. And the concert is free. ism.yale.edu. It's 7 o'clock. 1A is next on WSHU.
2: AI concerns, tensions over trade, and the ongoing war in Iran. Chinese President Xi Jinping heads to the White House with plenty to discuss. From WAMU and NPR in Washington, this is 1A. Hi, I'm Jen White. Today on 1A, China's President Xi and President Trump are set to meet on Thursday. It comes as concerns over AI security reaches new heights in the U.S., with warnings from those inside the industry saying the technology could pose an existential threat. But with China and the U.S. wrestling for dominance in tech and the global economy, will those warnings be heeded? We talk through the goals of the two superpowers and who may have the upper hand this week. But first, a survey out today finds more Americans say the First Amendment is vital, but may go too far. All that after this news.
3: Live from NPR News in Washington, I'm Ryland Barton. President Trump says U.S. officials met today with an Iranian delegation on the sidelines of the U.N. General Assembly, even as he threatened to annihilate Iran. NPR's Michelle Kellerman reports Trump also held talks with Ukraine's president, hoping to find a way to end that war.
4: Ukrainian President Volodymyr Zelensky says President Trump wants to end the war and has questioned Ukraine's strikes on Russian energy facilities. Zelensky says he told Trump that Ukraine would stop such attacks when Russia ends its bombardment of civilian infrastructure in Ukraine.
5: We are ready for energy ceasefire. It doesn't matter if they will not, if they don't want us to attack their diesel and refineries and etc. So we are ready if they will not attack our energy system, our electricity heating system.
4: But he's preparing for another tough winter. Zelensky is asking Trump to raise this with Chinese leader Xi Jinping later this week, since China has influence with Russia. Michelle Kellerman, NPR News, the United Nations.
3: Vice President J.D. Vance announced a plan today to remove more than 750,000 Affordable Care Act enrollees from public health care exchanges. The administration alleges these individuals were fraudulently enrolled or do not exist. NPR's Selena Simmons-Duffin has more.
6: Today, Vice President Vance said that fraudster brokers were signing up, quote, phantom people into these plans. Here's Vance.
7: You have a system where, on the one hand, brokers are paid money to feed patients into the system, while on the other hand, the government isn't even checking whether the people enrolled are actually eligible for the program. What do you have? Of course, rampant, rampant fraud.
6: So he put the blame on brokers for committing the fraud and announced moves to punish them, like stopping new brokers from registering for the upcoming open enrollment and changing enrollment processes. He said the government would save more than $2 billion in subsidies they would have been sending to insurance companies for those enrollments.
3: NPR's Selena Simmons-Duffin reporting, as of earlier this year, about 19.2 million Americans are enrolled in ACA marketplace plans. Alcohol use by Americans declined slightly in 2024 overall. A new study finds that varies by generation. Among older people, alcohol use continued to increase. NPR's Yuki Noguchi reports.
8: Alcohol consumption, including heavy use, increased dramatically during the pandemic and remains slightly elevated for the U.S. population overall. But the study, which looked at consumption between 2018 and 2024, found younger generations, Gen Z and millennials, alone have steadily decreased consumption since the pandemic. In contrast, among generations Generation X and those born earlier, alcohol consumption continued to increase. Consumption for men has returned to near pre-pandemic levels, but less so for women.
3: NPR's Yuki Noguchi reporting. U.S. stock market closed mixed today. It's NPR.
1: With WSHU News, I'm Randy Kay. Connecticut has accepted a multi-state settlement that clears the way for the Paramount-Warner Brothers merger it had opposed. Attorney General William Tong says the state was in the minority in its demand for the divestiture of CNN and CBS News to save ethical and independent journalism and news.
0: The challenge is I was part of a 12-state coalition. I fought as hard as I possibly could, but to be very candid, I was outnumbered.
1: In the settlement, Paramount agreed to an editorial board structure to help protect the editorial independence of both news organizations, enforce under a consent decree. Tong had also opposed the merger based on an argument that the consolidation of media is not good for consumers. It is fall, and officials say home heating costs will be higher this year. U.S. Representative Rosa DeLauro blames President Donald Trump and the war in Iran. WSHU's Molly Ingram was with her in New Haven this morning and has this report.
9: The National Energy Assistance Directors Association estimates that customers who use home heating oil will see prices increase by 30% this winter. The cost of electric heat is projected to increase 9%, and the cost to heat with natural gas is expected to rise by 6%. DeLauro says ongoing uncertainty with the Strait of Hormuz has been especially hurtful to oil prices.
10: The Strait is producing maybe 2 million gallons a day, when they used to be dealing with 7 or 8 million gallons. So they've got a shortage.
9: Trump has tried to downplay the higher cost, saying last week they are worth it to make sure Iran doesn't have a nuclear weapon. Connecticut, in response to higher prices, will help an additional 10,000 families this winter through its energy assistance program, which is supported with federal funding. Molly Ingram, WSHU News.
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2: This is 1A. I'm Jen White. Here on the show, we take the First Amendment very seriously. It's built into our name, 1A. And we like to monitor how Americans' interpretation of the amendment has changed over time. Out today is new data on just that. The Freedom Forum puts out an annual survey on Americans' relationship with the First Amendment. And this year, it's complicated. While a vast majority say the amendment is vital to the country, 24% say it goes too far in the rights it guarantees, which is a record high since 2020. Here to talk about that finding and a lot more is Kevin Goldberg. He's a First Amendment expert and the vice president at Freedom Forum. That's a nonprofit organization dedicated to fostering First Amendment freedoms. Kevin, welcome back to the program.
11: Thanks for having me back.
2: So let's first talk about this complex relationship Americans have with the First Amendment. Just talk us through a bit of what you found.
11: Yes, well, we found that Americans overwhelmingly value the First Amendment, but their relationship with it, as we've noted, is extremely and increasingly complicated. So by and large, every year, more than 90% say the First Amendment is vital to America. And as you've already noted, 24% say it goes too far in the rights it guarantees, a record high. So they love it, but they also want a little less of it, maybe. I don't understand that, but when, you know, that's complex to unpack. But some of the other numbers show us that First Amendment, when it comes to the First Amendment, Americans think they understand it better than they actually understand it.
2: Right. So give us some more detail on that.
11: Yeah. 86% say they feel informed about their rights, but only 11% can name all five freedoms of religion, speech, press, assembly, and petition.
2: So how does that track, first, that the understanding of the First Amendment track with previous years?
11: Well, in terms of the knowledge, the ability to name all five freedoms, and by the way, 26% can't even name one, so that's one in four cannot name a single of those five freedoms of religion, speech, press, assembly, petition. That is actually a little higher in terms of the number that can name all five, but not by much. We usually see that around the 10% level in this survey.
12: So when you look at the data around that 24% of Americans who think the First Amendment goes too far, what's your sense of what they're actually talking about? 24% of Americans who think the First Amendment goes too far. What's your sense of what they're actually talking about, considering we're talking

0: People really want government to, for one thing, stay out of media. 63% said government should not be able to censor what is said in TV, radio, online. That indicates to me that they don't think it's going too far there. They might even want more protection against government intrusion in this space. So when it comes to freedom of speech, Americans are still reluctant to speak freely, right? More, 65% are saying they don't speak freely, and they can identify some reasons that they don't. So that tells me they want a little more protection as well.
1: What are some of those reasons?
0: Well, this would not be a First Amendment-based concern, because it's really more about the private sphere. But number one response was fear of a violent response to what they're saying. Mm. Others would be fear of being shunned by family or friends. And yes, of course, fear of losing their job. But they are indicating that they're afraid to sign up for things online. They're afraid to go to protests for fear of being surveilled. They're afraid of participating in protests due to government, or speaking out online due to government retaliation. So, and that's about a quarter for each of those. And so what we're seeing is there are large segments of our respondents in this survey that indicate they want that First Amendment protection.
1: You also, when you were looking at this level of comfort people have with speaking freely, you looked at the generational differences there, and there's some interesting data. Tell us about it.
0: Yeah, well, younger generations are definitely afraid of speaking freely. 69% of Gen Z said something keeps them from speaking freely. And that, when you compare it to my generation, Gen X, we only said 56%, said that to a 56% rate. So certainly much higher for the youngest generation we surveyed in terms of saying they just don't feel free to speak. Mm. We also, for the first time this year, looked at whether someone was a current college student or not and their level of education. And what we were finding with the level of education was that as the level of education went up, let's say someone has an advanced degree or in advanced degree program, they understand the First Amendment better and they tend to value it better. For instance, 20% of those with an advanced degree could name all five of the First Amendment freedoms.
1: Mm. So it's interesting. Where do you see the correlation between people's understanding of the First Amendment and their feelings around whether or not those protections go too far? Because there seems to be a bit of distance between the two.
0: Well, I would say there's a couple things in this regard. Number one is, of course, the First Amendment as a concept is a wonderful thing. We are very proud of it and should be very proud of it in this country. It is one of, obviously, the cornerstones of who we are. We have an embedded tradition of protecting these five freedoms like very few other countries in the world. We're proud of that, we should be, and I think people relay that to us. But then when you get down to it, and the second part of this is when you get down into the cracks and you get into the weeds of it all, it's very nuanced. And when you try to apply it to situations that bring in your own personal experiences, it becomes even more nuanced and now very personal to you instead of being something that you're looking at across the country. And so that's, I think, where the disconnect is. It's hard. And some people will still look at it as something that while they want to embrace it personally, they are very personal to it. Maybe they make it a little too personal at times and forget that it exists for all of us.
1: So you mentioned the data around how Americans feel about freedom of the press. And the majority of the people you surveyed said they think the government should have less control over the press and media. President Trump has long had a contentious relationship with the press. On Friday, he announced he was banning CNN, Politico, and MS Now from the White House grounds. The outlets have filed a First Amendment lawsuit against the administration to restore its access. When you look at the data, how important do they say the role of the press is to Americans and our democracy?
0: Yes, well, we have some very interesting data on this. One of the things we ask every year is which of the five freedoms do the respondents consider the most essential? And this year, freedom of the press was at 3%, which was, I think, 1 percentage point down from last year. One interesting thing about this, as I said, this is the first year we've looked at current college students, and current college students said 11% of current college students said freedom of the press is most essential. So that was really interesting for me, and I think it

0: has something to do with how they consider the press, right? What do they consider the press? How do they consume news, for one thing? But more importantly, Americans do want the press to serve a watchdog role over government. 62% said that. And 60% say it's important for news media to perform that role. But the most relevant stat for the week, of course, is our question on whether government should limit journalists who can attend government press events based on their past coverage or viewpoints. That is the exact situation you were referring to from the White House this week. And only 17% of the respondents agreed that government should be allowed to do this.
1: We got this email from Jim who says, the feeling that the First Amendment may go too far may reflect those who object to separation of church and state. Anything you can take away from the data around how Americans are feeling about freedom to practice their religion?
0: Well, I think it very well could be related to religious freedom. But I will say that what we saw with religious freedom is that it is the second most recognized freedom and the second most, the one that people consider the second most essential after freedom of speech, and actually after a generalized all of them answer. Mm. One thing that was interesting this year is that we did look specifically at a couple of issues that touch on religion, one of which is 10 commandments in the classroom. Should public schools be allowed or should public schools be required, to put the 10 commandments on the walls of their classrooms? And 38%, about a third, said yes. There was about a kind of equal split between yes, no, and neutral on that. And that is one of the more questions of the moment regarding freedom of religion. So we see Americans are pretty divided on that.
1: Right, and there's a Supreme Court challenge to a 2025 Texas law requiring public schools to display the 10 commandments. It's on its way to the court. What's your overall takeaway from these survey results and what they tell us about the moment we're in right now in this country?
0: Yeah, I think that it's, a moment where there's a knowledge gap with regard to the First Amendment. That's the big thing that we are seeing, right? That's the big thing that shows me. And I think I've known that for years. We've known that for years at Freedom Forum. But it's something that people want, thankfully, continue to want this freedom, these five freedoms. They continue to want the First Amendment to work for our country, and they see it working for our country. They just need to, I think, get a better understanding of it in application. And from that understanding will come an embracing, not just for them, but for all. And I think that's really what we're working on at Freedom Forum. We're not an advocacy organization. We're trying to engage people around these issues, show it to them in their daily lives. And I think people will embrace it at that point.
1: That's Kevin Coldberg. He's a First Amendment expert and the vice president at Freedom Forum. Kevin, thanks so much.
0: Thank you.
1: Coming up, Chinese President Xi Jinping heads to the White House. What could come out of the high-stakes meeting as questions over AI and trade take center stage? That's just ahead. This is 1A.

0: 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He'll be at Ridgefield Library to talk about his new book, Ricochet, tomorrow. 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
2: This is 1A. I'm Jen White. China's President Xi Jinping is set to meet President Trump at the White House this Thursday. It will be the first state visit by a Chinese leader in 11 years. And it comes as worry spreads in the U.S. over AI security. Over the weekend, Treasury Secretary Scott Bessent met with Chinese Vice President He Lingfang ahead of the summit and came away with an announcement on how the two superpowers may deal with artificial intelligence.
3: What we discussed was setting up a mechanism, so it's going to be called the U.S.-China AI Dialogue. We've agreed to meet again. We have the U.S. has proposed that we have a notification mechanism between the two countries, and we want a shared vision of common goals and common threats.
2: But what would this mechanism look like in practice? And how will talks with Presidents Xi and Trump affect this growing AI arms race? AI is also not the only high-stakes item on the potential agenda. The two superpowers have engaged in a trade war, which at one point reached tariffs as high as 125% on both sides. Where do tensions stand on trade as key economic resources like rare earth products hang in the balance? And then there's Taiwan. In a February phone call between the two leaders, President Xi stressed, quote, the Taiwan question is the most important issue in China-U.S. relations. So lots to cover, so let's jump in with our panel. Jonathan Zinn is a fellow at the Brookings China Center. He's also a former senior China analyst at the CIA and director for Security Council in the Biden administration. You can also catch him as the co-host of the Beijing Brief podcast. John, thanks for joining us.
4: Thanks so much for having me.
2: And also with us, Henrietta Levin, a senior fellow at the Center for Strategic and International Studies. She's also the former director for China at the White House National Security Council and was the deputy China coordinator at the U.S. State Department from 2024 to 2025. Henrietta, welcome to the program.
5: Thanks for having me.
2: And we'd love to hear from you, too. What do you think should be at the top of the agenda for Xi and Trump's meeting this week? What questions do you have about the current relationship between the two countries? Email us at 1A at WAMU.org. So let's start with AI, because over the weekend, again, there we heard Treasury Secretary Scott Bessent talk about this AI mechanism. John, how are you interpreting this development?
4: I am interpreting this, frankly, as a rehash of what we saw coming out of the last summit. When President Trump visited China back in May, they had agreed to set up this AI dialogue. But I think what's telling in the run-up to the summit is that this hasn't really materialized yet. And what happened, in effect, is that this mechanism got rolled up into Secretary Bessent's conversations with He Lingfang. right? So it's a positive sign that they are talking about doing this and that there is going to be some notification mechanism in place in case there is some kind of incident. But we should be skeptical about how effective that is really going to be. We've had challenges in the U.S. government with other kinds of crisis communications or other kind of communications link. The issue is not having one. It's whether anybody picks up the phone on the other side.
2: Well, Henrietta, are you sensing any growing sense of urgency? We've seen President Trump say, you know, the warnings about AI as an existential threat are overblown. Meanwhile, experts within the tech sector are saying, actually, this is a real concern as they continue to develop the technology. So is there a growing sense of urgency around this issue?
5: I think there is within certain corners of the U.S. government and probably certain corners of the Chinese government as well, but that's not enough to get to a consensus on such a difficult issue. And I think it's also worth, you know, thinking about what we just heard Secretary Bessent say, describing the outcome of these talks. So, you know, we want to get to a shared vision with China of common goals and common threats. And when we're talking about threats, that makes a lot of sense to me, because I think both sides genuinely are worried about extreme downside risk of AI when it comes to economic security and jobs, and also when it comes to, I mean, you know, we've heard a lot this week about extinction possibility, right. But what I find a little harder to wrap my mind around is common goals, because, you know, the Chinese government primarily wants AI to be safe for the rule of the Communist Party of China. That, I hope, is not a key American goal when it comes to the development of AI and the values we want this technology to embrace. And so I think that when you talk about AI dialogue with China in the spirit of arms control, like the way we talked to the Soviet Union during the Cold War, that makes sense. I think it's going to be hard. We're not there yet in a meaningful way, but I think we can get there. When we talk about common goals, that's a conversation we should be having with our allies that share our values.
2: Well, and what are the realities of the differences in the regulatory environments between the two countries, John, that make this shared goal, shared threat framework a little more challenging?
4: Yeah. I mean, I think on the U.S. side, the Trump administration, of course, has adopted a very laissez-faire attitude toward the development of AI. And we've seen that explicitly from President Trump just within the past week or so, right, where he says it doesn't need to be regulated. You just need a strong president. And I think even among those calling for greater regulation, there's fragmentation. There's not necessarily a clear consensus that's really crystallized here in Washington about what exactly should be done. I think on the Chinese side, there's a clearer view. Right. In some ways. Right. They are used to regulating the Internet, as Henrietta was indicating. They've had a heavy hand. And I think from Beijing's perspective, the way they are seeing this is kind of a corollary or an outgrowth to how they've approached the Internet since the start of the century. Right. It is the first and primary concern is really about regime security and political security. Right. Rather than about loss of control. That's on their mind. But I don't think it's exploded, and certainly not with the same kind of political resonance it has here in the United States. But they do have, I think part of why it hasn't is because in China, there's a greater sense that we've controlled things in the past. Mm. You know, President Clinton famously said that trying to control the Internet would be like nailing Jell-O to the wall, but the Chinese have done it.
2: Well, here's Chinese Foreign Ministry spokesperson Guo Jiakun speaking last week about artificial intelligence.
6: The development of artificial intelligence is crucial to the well-being of all humanity. And all parties should work together to promote an open and inclusive development of AI for good and for all. Fear-mongering, confrontation, and vicious competition will only disrupt the process of global AI governance, which serves no one's interest.
2: Now, several tech titans have been invited to attend the state dinner with President Trump and Xi. They include OpenAI CEO Sam Altman, NVIDIA CEO Jensen Huang. Henrietta, how does the presence of these tech titans shape the conversation around artificial intelligence and its future for both countries?
5: Well, I think we have seen maybe more unsurprisingly a commercial focus from some of these tech leaders focused on selling what they can to who they can. And of course, China's a huge market. And the market potential of Chinese consumers and companies have driven U.S.-China policy for many years, not always in maybe the best direction. And so I think you see a real tension here between voices within the Trump administration that are more worried about the national security implications of high-end U.S. technology fueling China's AI development, and then perspectives from some, but not all, U.S. companies who are seeking commercial opportunities in China, and there is a tension there. I think it's interesting that we just heard from the Chinese spokesperson a very optimistic perspective on AI. And I think this is an interesting distinction as well, because in the U.S., we often hear a much more morose perspective on the risks of AI in the public conversation. And I think there's two reasons for this that are worth discussing. The first is that Xi Jinping, the president of China, has really staked his whole model of government and economic growth on a kind of a techno-optimist, techno-futurist vision. He thinks that investing with a lot of state money in innovation controlled by the Communist Party will basically solve all of China's problems. But also, the second part of this is you hear this vision of an open, collaborative approach. I mean, part of why China says that is because China's behind the United States, and they want to have access to every piece of high-end U.S. technology so they can use it to catch up and surpass the U.S. And if that were to happen, I think their rhetoric would change quite a bit. Hmm.
2: What do we know about public opinion in China over artificial intelligence? Is it clear?
5: Never as much as we would like, because in an authoritarian system, it's very difficult to get a real pulse of where people are. But I think it probably is true that overall, there is more optimism when it comes to how AI will change people's lives in China, if only because change in the past few decades has generally been good for people's quality of life. But we are seeing now this moment in China where the economy is slowing down. There is much more worry among ordinary people about job loss, about wages being suppressed. We saw a court case recently in China where a worker who was fired because his job was made redundant due to AI sued his employer. This is not something that happens in China, right? Like you could, if this is something the government did not want to see, you would be in jail for doing it. So the fact that he did it and then won against his company means that the government is nervous that people are getting upset. And they're trying to step in to ensure more stability as this change driven by AI continues to race ahead.
2: John, you recently wrote in The Atlantic about President Trump having a fundamental misunderstanding of President Xi's values. Explain that and how these two leaders' personalities could come into play while they're meeting.
4: Yes. Well, in a sense, these two men could not be an odder couple and could not be more different for a variety of reasons. But I think for President Trump, he seems really focused, and we see this in the messaging from the Trump administration ahead of the summit, he's really focused on his personal rapport with Xi Jinping, right? And he's betting on that to advance U.S. interests. And what I argue in the piece is that the problem with that is that Xi Jinping is not very sentimental when it comes to personal relationships, right? And we just got evidence of this just in the last couple of days where the party formally purged a general named Zhang Youxia, who used to be the top commander of China's military, and is somebody with whom Xi Jinping had a relationship going back not just to his childhood, but their fathers had been comrades in arms together back in China's civil war, right? And he has been purged and publicly excoriated. And this is how Xi Jinping treats somebody inside his inner circle, right? Never mind the leader of his chief geopolitical rival. Now, in fairness to President Trump, I think that he is idiosyncratic in many ways, but this belief that this kind of that he can power through this diplomacy with his own personal charisma, he's not really idiosyncratic in that, right? It's a difference in the two political systems and the two political cultures, right? I think most American leaders actually feel that way, right? Because our system depends on being able to campaign, being able to engage on social media. You know, if you go through any legislature, it's about backslapping and glad-handing and having that facade of bonhomie in order to survive the political process. That kind of personal bridge building in the Chinese political system in many ways is punished, right? It's either considered building up your own faction inside the system. And if you do have that more freewheeling, open style, it's duly punished. And the best example of this is actually Xi's father was a prominent official back in the 1980s. And the man he worked for was Hu Yaobang, one of the major reformers of the 1980s in China, right? And who was ultimately, you know, ousted because of that freewheeling public style. And so I think Xi has really internalized that view and that perspective. So when he's sitting down with Donald Trump, and we saw this play out in the May meeting, Trump, you know, would kind of lavish praise on Xi Jinping, and Xi would just look at him stone-faced, right? And it's a reflection of the real difference in the political cultures and upbringing.
2: We're talking to Jonathan Zinn. He's a fellow at the Brookings Center China. He's also a former senior China analyst at the CIA. And Henrietta Levin, senior fellow at the Center for Strategic and International Studies. She's also the former director for China at the White House National Security Council. I'm Jen White. You're listening to 1A. And a reminder to add your thoughts to the conversation. What do you think should be top of the agenda for Xi and Trump's meeting this week? And what questions do you have? Email us at 1a@wamu.org. We got this email from Brian, who says the fear-mongering over China has always been hysterical nonsense. Just because the U.S. empire has always sought to dominate the rest of the world in a belligerent manner doesn't mean that China has the same goal. And I think there are two things there. One, whether or not the fear around China and its place in the global system, economically and otherwise, is overblown. But then also there's this question about China's goals in a meeting like this. Henrietta, your thoughts first?
5: Well, I think two things can be bad at the same time. So I think that we should be clear-eyed about the very significant threat that China has decided to pose to the United States and our allies around the world. And China has decided to pre-position offensive cyber weapons within U.S. critical infrastructure. That's things like our water, our power grid. I mean, that's a problem. No one made them do that. China menaces U.S. allies across the Indo-Pacific and the South China Sea. China has responded to normal and successful democratic elections on Taiwan with extremely aggressive military exercises.
2: And we'll talk more about Taiwan a little later.
5: Escalating to a conflict. The U.S. also has not, I would say, especially of late, been making the best decisions in the world, menacing our allies as well. Honestly, in a way that I think has often benefited China's position. So going into this meeting in Washington between President Trump and President Xi, I think both sides feel very confident in their position, their ability to manage the other. John was talking about how President Trump really views himself as having a personal friendship with Xi Jinping that may not be quite reciprocated from the other side, but that leaves Trump feeling very confident. And I think President Trump feels like he was able to assert China as a peer of the United States on the world stage, if not perhaps a nation holding even stronger cards. If we think back to last year when China leveraged its choke point over rare earth materials, which we need in the U.S. and many other nations do as well to power much of our manufacturing. When China closed down access to those materials, the U.S. effectively responded by just ending the trade war almost overnight on China's terms. And so now we talk about stability in U.S.-China relations going into the meeting. Both sides want stability. No one wants to go back to what was effectively a trade embargo, but stability on whose terms is a big question. And China thinks they can get this done on their own terms in a way that further enhances China's power relative to the United States.
2: John, briefly before we go to the break, what do you think about this question of fear-mongering around China? President Trump has made this a hallmark of his presidency.
4: Yeah, and you know, there has been some of that, but I don't think we should let that gloss over, as Henrietta indicated, the real challenges that are posed by China to U.S. interests, starting with the Indo-Pacific region in our own critical infrastructure, but I would say globally as well. And many of our allies and partners increasingly feel that pressure and that pain from China.
2: We're discussing U.S.-China relations ahead of the summit this week. We're here with Jonathan Zinn, a fellow at the Brookings China Center. He's also a former senior China analyst at the CIA. Also with us, Henrietta Levin, senior fellow at the Center for Strategic and International Studies. She's also the former director for China at the White House National Security Council. Still to come, will she press Trump on the issue of Taiwan? And how does the ongoing war in Iran factor into the superpowers meeting? And we want your questions. Email us at 1a@wamu.org. We'll be right back.

0: 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News you trust, music you love. Coming up at 8 on our news and talk stations, it's the world crossing borders and time zones to bring home the stories that matter. As the United Nations General Assembly convenes in New York, one topic on the agenda is who will be the organization's next leader and how drone warfare has changed modern warfare and the nature of injuries inflicted on soldiers and civilians. That is tonight on The World and on our FM stations and music stream, Classical Music. Johannes Brahms had all but retired from composing when the sound of a clarinet drew him back. He began writing again, creating a series of works for the instrument, including his first clarinet sonata. Hear it tonight on 91.1, 107.5, and our music stream. 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
2: Back to our conversation in a moment, but first, we'd love your help with an upcoming show. World leaders are in New York this week for the UN General Assembly meeting. On Thursday, we'll talk about how the UN is addressing Gaza. How is the body reckoning with the damage of the conflict nearly 3 years after October 7th? We'll also talk about how we got to this moment with diplomatic correspondent Akbar Shahid Ahmed. His new book, Crossing the Red Line, is a deeply reported account of how the Biden administration handled the war in Gaza. And we want to hear from you. What questions do you have about Gaza, U.S. policy in the Middle East, and how the international community is or isn't responding? Leave us a voicemail at 855-236-1212. How has the U.S.'s approach to the conflict changed how you think about our role on the world stage? Again, the number is 855-236-1A1A, or talk to us using our app, 1A Vox Pop, and we'll get to your thoughts on Thursday. Now back to the upcoming summit between Chinese President Xi Jinping and President Trump. We're talking about it with Jonathan Zinn. He's a fellow at the Brookings Center China. He's also a former senior China analyst at the CIA and director for Security Council in the Biden administration. You can also catch him as the co-host of the Beijing Brief podcast. Also with us, Henrietta Levin, senior fellow at the Center for Strategic and International Studies. She's also the former director for China at the White House National Security Council and was the deputy China coordinator at the U.S. State Department from 2024 to 2025. We got this email from James in Nebraska who asks, will the press be covering the Xi-Trump meeting? Should they? So first, what's typical for this kind of summit between two world leaders? John?
3: So what's typical for this is that you usually get wall-to-wall coverage, especially from the American press and from the international press, of course. And I think what listeners should be aware of is how closely this is choreographed and coordinated with the Chinese. You know, one of my friends and I used to joke, this is like wedding planning, but with the worst in-laws you could possibly imagine, right? You're talking about negotiating over 15, 30-second increments to really get this right, because there is so much attention to be paid. And not just people like Henrietta and myself, but others, I think, in the broader international community do parse what those leaders say in those meetings so closely and with such fine attention.
2: What they say, but also the subtleties,
3: and
2: right?
3: The subtleties, yes, right? And of their personal interactions, right? So especially on the Chinese side, there is a lot of thought that goes into that ahead of time because they recognize that, right? And they are also going to be looking to put their own spin on the ball very much from the get-go.
2: And Henrietta, I know that James is alluding to this current battle that's playing out between the White House and the press. President Trump banned CNN, MS Now, and Politico from the White House grounds. That's led to this sort of retraction or contraction in coverage of the White House by the press, who say you cannot ban selective organizations from the White House because you don't like their coverage of your administration. But who benefits if the press isn't present at this major summit?
4: So look, I never want to be in a fair fight with China. When it comes to strategic competition, it is critical for the U.S. to draw on its asymmetric advantages, and first and foremost among them is our open society, our respect for human rights, and our values. And so to the degree that the White House is backing away, especially now, right before this big meeting with China, backing away from our own respect for freedom of expression and freedom of the press, I think that is very problematic. It signals weakness. And let me just share an anecdote of how important that open press can be to how these summits play out. So you mentioned when we first started speaking that it's been 11 years mm-hmm. since a Chinese president came to Washington. That Chinese president was also Xi Jinping. He has been around for a while. And so if we think back to 2015, when he was meeting with President Obama, Xi took questions from the press, not because he wanted to, but because we insisted on this is how we do things. And he got a question on China's building of new islands across the South China Sea, where China was dredging up huge amounts of sand from the ocean to build all of these little bases. And no one really knew why, but we were concerned it could be for military purposes. A journalist asked Xi, "Why are you doing this?" And Xi Jinping responded, apparently off the cuff, saying China has no intention of militarizing these outposts in the South China Sea. Now, of course, right about immediately after that, you'll guess what China does. They militarize the outposts in the South China Sea. But because of that comment, the United States had a way to hold China accountable for their problematic behavior, for their aggression. As a diplomat with the State Department, I was talking about that for years. And so if you don't have open access for the press to these summits, you really lose a big part not only of important American values, but of the substance, the diplomatic substance of what we can get done as well.
2: And we'll learn more about what that press coverage will actually look like the closer we get to the summit. We got this email from Sandra who says, how will Trump's increasingly erratic behavior affect the conference with the Chinese leader? Trump is fired many of the experienced individuals who worked in the State Department. Who has been helping him prepare for this conference? Do they have the background to do so? John?
3: So I think one of the things observing the Trump administration's handling of China policy is that Trump is really his own China desk officer, right? Even other characters from adjacent to his administration, like Jared Kushner or Steve Witkoff, they are nowhere near the China portfolio. So President Trump is very much personally driving this relationship and driving this more conciliatory approach. Now, in terms of his behavior, I think the fact that Xi Jinping is willing to come for the summit at all is a striking revelation about how in control he feels and how comfortable he feels in dealing with the United States. Keep in mind, President Trump has wanted this meeting with Xi Jinping since before Inauguration Day, and the Chinese side has been very loath to put Xi Jinping in this position, and especially after President Trump's, you know, very conspicuous blow-up with Vladimir Zelensky from Ukraine last year, right? Woe unto the Chinese official who recommends stepping into the Oval Office with Trump after that moment. And so I think the fact that they're willing to come at all is a sign that Xi is not worried about something like that going off the rails. And what we've seen so far from the preparations is actually that Trump is positioned to give an even more ingratiating and over-the-top welcome to President Xi than what he received in Beijing with military flyovers and personally meeting him at the base. So it's really striking because in many ways, it almost feels like President Trump is an anomaly within his own administration, because there are others with a more hawkish perspective, not just across Washington, but within his administration.
2: Well, that's interesting because you say your expectation is that Trump will greet Xi in a way that aligns with how he was greeted in China. But at the same time, we often hear President Trump position China as the U.S.'s primary enemy, economically, in terms of its military capabilities. And so how do those two things align with one another, Henrietta?
4: So I think it's helpful to see this from China's perspective, because it's clear that Beijing views President Trump as offering a historic opportunity to China to achieve concessions on U.S. priorities that they wouldn't be able to get from anyone else. So in every summit between the U.S. and China, the Chinese president, you can count on saying the U.S. needs to not support Taiwan. The U.S. needs to not ban Chinese companies from buying the most advanced forms of U.S. technology. But I think that prior to now, it's not that they expected to get those things. They felt they needed to make the point and maybe stop the U.S. from doing even more. You know, now, the sense in Beijing is that they have a real opportunity to convince Trump to offer concessions on those huge strategic questions.
2: What's giving them that confidence?
4: I think it's because President Trump is just much more mercurial on everything than many U.S. presidents. So nothing is non-negotiable. Everything is on the table. Trump is someone who wants everything on the table. That's how he wants the meeting to go. Whereas normally when the U.S. and China have these meetings, it's actually the opposite, where the U.S. will say, Taiwan is not negotiable. Our allies are not negotiable. We should address misunderstandings related to our policies on these issues, but we are not going to change U.S. policy because China asks. Now, that's different from something like, let's say, commercial challenges, where you can have a real negotiation around challenges in trade in agricultural products. Like, that makes sense. So that's more typical to what you would have seen in the past. But the fact that Trump is willing to negotiate on everything, China sees an opportunity. And so to your question, does Trump sometimes also frame China as a villain in domestic and international agenda? Yes. Though I think even in moments over the past year where we've seen that, like, for example, we saw President Trump offer some rather unfounded claims related to his view on China being responsible for his prior electoral failures. That lasted about 12 hours before he was back to saying that, you know, Xi Jinping is his number one friend. And so overall, you know, you see a lot of both sides, but I think when you run the math, you actually see Trump being much more friendly to China, and not just China, but to the leader of China, because he does see this in such personal terms, than past U.S. presidents have been willing to be.
2: We're talking to Henrietta Levin. She's senior fellow at the Center for Strategic and International Studies, and Jonathan Zinn, a fellow at the Brookings Center at the Brookings China Center. I'm Jen White. You're listening to 1A. And John, let's turn to Taiwan for the moment. First, you know, she warned that the U.S. and China could clash over Taiwan. But President Trump has also so far held off on approving a $14 billion arms deal to Taiwan. So to what degree is Taiwan a possible bargaining chip in these talks?
3: Well, I think to Henrietta's point about why China thinks it's willing to get concessions from President Trump, it's because it already has, right? Going back to the Reagan administration, we had said that this was non-negotiable. We're not going to negotiate our support for Taiwan's self-defense. And then President Trump explicitly said after his last meeting with Xi Jinping that it is up for negotiation, right? So I fully expect the Chinese to keep pressing their case on the Taiwan issue while they're here on the ground. I don't expect necessarily a major concession, but I think what's important about it, that they're pushing on this issue and Trump is kind of saying the quiet part out loud and speaking with his inside voice about these issues, is that it does have an enervating effect on Taiwan, which, you know, I was just there this past summer and met with the president and a variety of senior officials. They have remodeled themselves to become a model partner for the Trump administration. They have a trade deal with the United States that they're actually happy about. They are investing heavily in their own defense and taking it very seriously in a way that they weren't a decade ago. They still have a long ways to go. And their economy is booming because they are riding the coattails of the AI boom here in Washington, right? So I think in some ways, the fact of the summit and the focus on the pageantry and this meeting with Xi Jinping, it's kind of a distraction, and it's a real missed opportunity for deepening our partnerships, especially in this moment with Taiwan, but I would say also with others around the world.
2: Well, I don't want to overlook the fact that this is playing out against the backdrop of the U.S. and Israel's war with Iran. A Friday, Democratic Senator Alyssa Slotkin of Michigan wrote a letter urging Trump to confront Xi over reports that Iran used satellite images from China to carry out an attack on a U.S. base in Jordan. And that attack killed three U.S. service members. Henrietta, what can you tell us about the current relationship between China and Iran?
4: China has a very close relationship with Iran, but also with Iran's adversaries in the region. So even closer ties with Saudi Arabia, with United Arab Emirates. You'll see this China doing this around the world. They think they can be friends with everyone by investing in economic ties, providing authoritarian governments with the internal security support they need to stay in power, and avoiding difficult issues. So, you know, when we go back to the Beijing summit between Trump and Xi, we saw the United States really pressing China to use its leverage with Iran, which it does have, right? Like almost all of Iranian oil goes to China in one form or another. And so we were pressing China to use that leverage to get China to get more involved in the conflict and try and get Iran to accept concessions the U.S. wanted to see. And I will be honest with you, China is never going to do that. Because as much as China does want to see the Strait of Hormuz fully open, they don't want to see these interruptions to global trade, they ultimately view this as a U.S. problem that was created by Washington and will need to be solved by Washington. And in the meantime, Beijing is happy to reap the geopolitical benefits of being just the tacit good guy in having not done these things. They are not going to get more involved in a difficult, complex conflict that could ultimately bear costs for China when, if we look at, for example, how China weathered the energy shock caused by the war in Iran, they did better than almost anyone on Earth, maybe except the United States, and certainly better than U.S. allies in Asia. China also sees the U.S. Taking military equipment from Asia, putting it in the Middle East. That's good for China, too. So as much as China may be concerned about instability, we should not expect them to step up and help the U.S. resolve this conflict.
2: That makes me really curious, in the final moments that we have here, how closely other world leaders are watching this summit and listening very closely to what these leaders discuss and what could come out of it. John?
3: I think other world leaders are listening to it quite closely. I just saw on my way in here that Japanese Prime Minister Takaichi is going to be meeting with Trump ahead of the summit, and the Japanese side has been very eager to make sure, as a close U.S. ally and partner that's feeling a lot of pressure right now from Beijing, that they are aligned with the United States and the Trump administration. I think the other place where there's going to be a significant audience for this is Europe, right? China-European relations are really in a pretty abysmal place right now, both because of China's support for Russia's war against Ukraine, but also because China's overcapacity is hollowing out a lot of European industry right now. And so Europe has a decision point actually next month. They've set a timetable for themselves about, are they actually going to push back against China's overcapacity? And if we had a different approach, we could lock arms with our allies and partners because of the economic frailties that China has at home right now that Henrietta mentioned, to exercise real leverage. And instead, we're focused on a summit instead of pressuring China.
2: Well, lots to watch in the lead up to this summit and on Thursday as well. That's Jonathan Zinn. He's a fellow at the Brookings China Center. He's also a former senior China analyst at the CIA and director for Security Council in the Biden administration. You'll catch him as the co-host of the Beijing Brief podcast. And Henrietta Levin, a senior fellow at the Center for Strategic and International Studies. She's also the former director for China at the White House National Security Council and was the deputy China coordinator at the U.S. State Department from 2024 to 2025. Thanks to you both. Today's producer was Michelle Harvin. This program comes to you from WAMU, part of American University in Washington, distributed by NPR. I'm Jen White. Thanks for listening, and we'll talk again tomorrow. This is 1A.
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2: For decades, U.S. colleges and universities were a premier destination for top scholars and the center of global innovation. But as thousands of international students and faculty leave and schools lose funding and cut programs, new data shows that U.S. higher education is declining. What it means for students, next time on 1A.